0: Sean Keane with Tunnel Tigers, written by Ewan McCall in 1966 for a BBC documentary film, The Irishman, about the building of the Victoria Underground Line in London. And the Tunnel Tigers worked on the original Dartford Tunnel under the Thames. And I found a fascinating article on MacAlpine's Fusiliers, the song made famous by the Dubliners, in Niamh McInerney's Relics of London Substack. MacAlpine's Fusiliers was originally written in the 1950s in dense navvy slang about men working on power stations and dams for the MacAlpine Construction Company. The Dubliners released the best-known version in the mid-60s. It wasn't an immediate hit, but became a folk standard and remains an object of reference for second and third generation London Irish. The song emerged from building sites and rowdy diaspora pubs, but came to prominence in London's folk revival scene, in dingy basement clubs, rooms above Bloomsbury pubs, and Ewan McCall and Peggy Seeger's living room in Beckenham. McIntyre argues that MacAlpine's Fusilier was made in and by many different places in London, and that to an extent, so were the Dubliners themselves. Luke Kelly spent nearly 2 years in London before returning to Ireland with a repertoire of workers' songs, many of them learned from Ewan McCall. An Ireland's Own article set out to solve the mystery of the man who wrote MacAlpine's Fusiliers, and we'll talk more about that in a minute. Of course, it can be almost impossible to definitively declare the real author of a folk song. They are made collectively. It can be more revealing to describe a song's emergence. The earliest known recordings of MacAlpine's Fusiliers was on Dominic Behan's 1960 album Irish Rover, and it was recorded in a pub, the Marquis of Grounsby in London. And the Dubliners always credited the song to Behan. Born into a prominent Dublin family of artists and republicans, Dominic moved to London in the early 1950s, and after a few years working as a house painter, began writing radio scripts and plays for the BBC, just as the second folk revival was gathering steam. He began performing Dublin street ballads in London pubs at a time when folk revival figures were taking an interest in the music being made by Irish immigrants in pubs like the Bedford Arms and Camden. Ralph Rinsler, an American folk music scholar, went to the Bedford Arms one night in the late 1950s. "The music and drink flowed so freely," he wrote, "that a pauper could be effectively intoxicated with one or the other within a few minutes of arrival." Dominic Behan was at the Bedford Arms the night that Ralph Rinsler visited, as was his friend Ewan McCall, the man who wrote the Tunnel Tigers, and many other songs, of course. McCall and his partner Peggy Seeger were leaders in the London folk scene. They convened two influential gatherings: the Critics Group, a private salon for singers, which Luke Kelly attended for a little while, and the Ballad and Blues Club, later the Singers Club, a weekly event for nearly 40 years. Rinsler recorded some of the Bedford's regular performers for the Irish Music in London Pubs album. Margaret Barry and a regular fiddle partner Michael Gorman, Ilan Piper, Seamus Ennis, and Shannon singer Joe Heaney, and we'll hear these later in the show. McCall and Seeger took a keen interest in London's Irish music scene, booking musicians from the Bedford and later Luke Kelly for the Singers Club. The Bedford sessions were boisterous and musicians played to a noisy, drinking crowd. The Singers was a more formal setting, with the audience expected to be quiet and somewhat reverential. Some claim that the Irish pub session, which you might think was an ancient tradition, was invented at the Bedford Arms. In Ireland, traditional music was generally played in domestic spaces, at crossroad dances, and later in village halls. Music in country pubs was almost completely unheard of until the mid-1960s. According to Reg Hall, who has written a history of Irish music in London, Irish immigrants in London often lived in overcrowded digs with little space for playing music, so they transplanted the country house tradition to the pubs of Camden Town. The first regular pub session began at the Devonshire Arms, a short walk from the Bedford, in the late 1940s. The sessions operated in a licensing grey area at this point. A pub landlord in Harlesden once told a fiddler he could play a tune, provided he kept one foot out the door so he could be passed off as a busker if challenged. The installation of a jukebox in the Bedford Arms in 1961 put an end to its run as a traditional music hub. The Favourite in Holloway Road took up the mantle, with crowds cramming its Sunday sessions, which were still popular when I was working on a London building site in 1976. Fellow workers talked of the Favourite sessions. I should have gone. It's a regret that I didn't. The Favourite was demolished in 2003 to make way for Arsenal's Emirates Stadium. Luke Kelly lived nearby during his London stint, and the Favourite was a regular haunt for him. He sometimes drank there with Dominic Behan. The clientele was mostly Irish labourers. The music and dancing sometimes continued outside the pub after closing time. Dominic's older brother, Brian Behan, who had also moved to London in the 1950s, became a prominent union activist on building sites. McAlpine was the single largest employer of male Irish migrants at the time, but the sites themselves were managed by subcontractors who recruited men on a casual basis at informal labour exchanges like the Crown Pub in Cricklewood. Conditions were harsh and wages were low. Workers often relied on the sub, a small advance to have a drink and a meal at the end of the day. In 1958, Brian Behan was working on the construction of new headquarters for Shell in Waterloo. In an anti-union move, McAlpine sacked thousands of workers and closed the site. Brian led an unofficial strike which halted the work for a period but collapsed without official trade union support. Brian received a prison sentence. Dominic, Brian and their more famous brother Brendan engaged in various bitter public feuds. They all had a distinctive turn of phrase and a real talent for insulting each other. Dominic and Brian fought over the authorship of McAlpine's Fusiliers. Brian claimed that the nearest Dominic had ever been to a building site was when he posed as a hod carrier with a straw hat on his head. In any case, the Behan brothers likely tidied up and embellished a song which was already well known to Irish labourers, with verses composed by Martin Henry from Rooski in the East Mayo South Sligo border, who worked on the McAlpine site at the Isle of Grain power station in Kent. So the man who originally wrote McAlpine's Fusiliers might be Martin Henry. He honoured legendary figures like the Darkie Finn, a friend from his hometown in Mayo, and the Bear O'Shea, who ends up entombed in wet concrete. Henry had previously worked as a spalpeen, a seasonal agricultural labourer, like generations of his family before him. He likely drew on the spalpeen song tradition, which also takes its core theme, the hardships suffered by labourers forced to leave their home in search of work. The melody and some of its lyrics are also borrowed from the Jacket's Green, a eulogy for a soldier killed in the Williamite Wars of the 17th century. The exact proportion of the song which Dominic Behan wrote isn't necessarily that important, Niamh McInerney argues. He brought it from the building site and the folk club into popular music. He introduced the Dubliners to Phil Solomon, the Belfast-born head of Major Minor Records. When Solomon signed the band in 1967, he asked Dominic to act as their mentor, help write material and hone their stage act. And that's how McAlpine's Fusiliers became a classic Dubliners song. But let's give a nod to Martin Henry from County Mayo, who wrote the first version. And here is the song itself from, of course, the Dubliners. So, sorry, we have to get it here. 1, 2, 3.
1: Well, Ladies and gentlemen, as you probably know, Ireland's biggest export is people. And one of the greatest importers of these people is a certain English gentleman whom we in Ireland hold in the highest respect, because he's taken us out of many a hole in his time. He's put us into a few as well, mind you. His name is Sir Robert McAlpine. Sing about him. It was in the year of 39, when the sky was full of lead, when Hitler was heading for Poland and Paddy for Holyhead. Come all you pincher laddies and you long distance men, don't ever work for McAlpine, for Wimpy or John Lang. For you'll stand behind the mixer till your skin is turning to tan, and they'll say good on you, Paddy, with your boat fare in your hand. Oh, the crack was good in Cricklewood, and they wouldn't leave the crown, with glasses flying and biddies crying, sure Paddy was going to tell. Oh, mother dear, I'm over here, I never will come back. What keeps me here is the rake of beer, the ladies and the crack. Oh, as down the glen came McAlpine's men, with their shovels slung behind them. 'Cause in the pub they drank the sob, and up in the spike you'll find them. They sweated blood and they washed down mud with pints.

Thank you.

0: That was Jerry Reilly with MacAlpine's Crew, which was written by Seamus Duffy from Ochamore, County Mayo. And before that, we had MacAlpine's Fusiliers from the Dubliners. And this is the MacAlpine's Fusiliers edition of Irish Voice on Radio 2XX 98.3 FM and live streaming around the world from our website www.2xxfm.org.au. Tributes are pouring in for Oscar-winning Irish actress Brenda Fricker, best known for her roles in My Left Foot and Home Alone 2 Lost in New York, who has died aged 81. Her agent, Phil Belfield, said in a statement, "We'll never see her like again, and the world is lesser for the lack of her. I was honoured to know, love and work with her, and she will always have a place in my heart and in the heart of so many film and TV fans the world over." Dublin-born Fricker had a career spanning more than six decades across stage and screen, becoming one of Ireland's most celebrated actors. She made history in 1990 when she became the first Irish actress to win an Academy Award, taking home the Oscar for Best Supporting Actress for her portrayal of Christy Brown's mother in My Left Foot alongside Daniel Day-Lewis. Her emotional acceptance speech, in which she dedicated the award to all the people of Ireland, remains one of the defining moments in Irish film history. Earlier this year, Dublin City Council announced that Fricker would be awarded the Freedom of Dublin in recognition of her exceptional contribution to Irish arts and culture. Before turning to acting, Fricker worked as an assistant in the art department at the Irish Times. She went on to make her screen debut in the 1960s before becoming a familiar face on Irish television in the RTE soap Tulka Row. She went on to become a familiar face to international audiences through roles in films such as The Field, Home Alone 2, Lost in New York, in which she played the kindly pigeon lady opposite Macaulay Culkin, A Time to Kill, and Veronica Guerin, as well, of course, as My Left Foot. Alongside her acclaimed film work, Fricker was also a familiar face on television. She was one of the original stars of the BBC medical drama Casualty, playing staff nurse Megan Roach when the long-running series launched in 1986. She later returned to the role on several occasions, with her final appearance coming in 2010. She also starred in The Ballroom of Romance, the acclaimed television drama adapted from William Trevor's short story, which won a BAFTA for Best Single Drama and is regarded as a landmark of Irish television. Her other television work included the 2004 drama Omar, Coronation Street, and Holding, the adaptation of Graham Norton's novel. Her memoir, She Died Young, A Life in Fragments, published in 2025, was described in the Irish Times as a very moving book that deals with upsetting things: parental abuse, sexual violence, tuberculosis, serious mental health struggles, and miscarriages. There's joy too. Wild times with her sister Gronya in Spain, performing music in New York pubs with her friend Anne, the joy of being in a theatre or on a set. Oscar-nominated director Jim Sheridan, who directed Fricker in My Left Foot and The Field, described her as a force of nature and revealed that the first person to call him after hearing the news was her My Left Foot co-star, Daniel Day-Lewis. "We were just reminiscing about her for a bit. She was an amazing actress, amazing character, forceful personality, great writer, just amazingly talented," Sheridan said. Paying tribute tarnished Simon Harris described Fricker as one of Ireland's most celebrated and cherished actors and said, "Our country has lost a national treasure." Vale Brenda Fricker.
1: Well, morning in June, this may go as fast to do, Castle of Colleen.

not your oil, Machree. My heart, it will break if you don't come along with me. Slán is bell not le buedu until is Colleen Begog me o chant

Nearby, August by my gamadinal. If you're satisfied, Royal Mokri, early next morning we'll send for a clergyman. By my decangle

That was Margaret Barry with The Factory Girl, and before that, Joe Heaney, One Morning in June. And Margaret Barry and Joe Heaney were two of the artists featured in the 1965 album Irish Music in London Pubs, put together by American folk scholar Ralph Rinsler in 1965. And this is the McAlpine's Fusiliers edition of Irish Voice here on Radio 2XX. The Canberra Irish Club, a little bit of Ireland in the national capital, at 6 Parkinson Street in Weston Creek, welcomes all and hosts lots of cultural activities. Fame trivia on Thursdays, Irish classes on Tuesdays and Saturdays, Canberra Irish Club Film Society screenings on the third Sunday of the month, settlers sessions on Thursdays, traditional Irish music coulter sessions on the last Sunday of each month, and the Merry Muse Folk Club on the second Sunday of each month. The Irish Club also hosts Welcome to Friday, WTF, local and live music on Fridays, with Blindsided on Friday the 24th of July. For more information, go to the Canberra Irish Club website, www.irishclub.com.au. And we've got, next up, we've got another song about Irish building workers in London that we're featuring on our McAlpine's Fusiliers edition of Irish Voice this morning.

Jerry Reilly with Just a Note, written by Ewan McCall, another song by Ewan McCall, for his 1959 radio ballad show, Song of a Road, focused on the construction of Britain's first motor highway, the M1, or as it was then known, the London-Yorkshire Motorway. More than half the workforce was Irish, the rest being made up of Scots, Welsh, Indian, Pakistani, Greek, African, Turkish, Polish, and English. Occupations ranged from engineers, scaffolders, bridge builders and carpenters, to archaeologists, planners, soil chemists and designers, and of course, labourers. You've heard of McAlpine's Fusiliers in England, but have you heard of the Green Van Fusiliers in Sydney? So we're going to go...

Dennis Kevins, Australia's, the late Dennis Kevins, Australia's poet lorikeet and a man proud of his Irish heritage with his song, adapted from McAlpine's Fusiliers, of course, the Green Band Fusiliers, about the Green Bands in Sydney in the 1970s. In sports news, Ireland had a fairly difficult night last night against New Zealand in Eden Park in Auckland, losing 40-21. Shamrock Rovers captain

successful clubs and representing his country on the international stage, the footballer is an inspiring example of what can be achieved through talent, dedication and community support. That was Pico Lopez, who played at the heart of the Cape Verde defence. And with the World Cup final coming up tomorrow morning, Argentina versus Spain, it's worth remembering that neither Spain nor Argentina were able to beat Cape Verde in normal time. It was a nil-all draw, Cape Verde versus Spain. And then in the game of last 32, Argentina squeezed through a 3-2 in after extra time. So that's Cape Verde, and Pico Lopez from Shamrock Rovers, the Shamrock Rovers captain, was an important part of the Cape Verde run in the World Cup. A great run, getting to the last 32 for a small country. So well done, Pico Lopez, and that should be a big event in Crumlin next Saturday. And we're going to hear it from another of those musicians from that 1965 Irish Music in London Pubs album, the great Seamus Ennis, and he's going to play a tune for us on the pipes.

0: That was Seamus Ennis with a tune called The Blackbird. And this is Irish Voice on Radio 2XX 98.3 FM. And we've been bringing news from Ireland, information of interest to the Irish community in Canberra, and great Irish music on Sunday mornings for over 40 years. And we do receive support from Community Broadcasting Foundation, and we welcome and appreciate that support. More than 250 Cathys from across Ireland gathered on the wild, windy moors of Fairview Park, Dublin, yesterday for the annual Wuthering Heights Day fundraiser in support of Women's Aid. "Trying to find your wife is like, where's Wally?" one bemused husband said, as the red-clad Cathys rehearsed the choreography inspired by Kate Bush's dance move in the video for her 1978 single, Wuthering Heights. Organiser Joey Kavner, an avid Kate Bush fan himself, said, "This is the 10th year of us doing it in Dublin, but actually the event goes back to 2013. It was done by a group called Sham Bush in the UK. They did a flash mob at the Brighton Fringe Festival. I happened to be upon one of the events in London that was happening and thought it'd be a nice thing to bring back to Ireland. The first Irish Wuthering Heights Day took place in Dublin in 2017, and more people have joined in as the years have passed. Dancers dress up like Kate Bush's portrayal of the ghostly character Cathy from Emily Bronte's 1847 novel Wuthering Heights. In Dublin yesterday, 250 people performed the dramatic Wuthering Heights choreography in sunshine and 28 degree heat." Ireland's been having quite the hot June and July so far this year. Ice cream sales going through the roof and beaches crowded. And I guess there's a big demand for air conditioners as well. "We had a really big crowd the first year. We did it after COVID because I think people were delighted to be able to come back together," Kavner said, saying he thought Saturday's crowd might have come close in numbers. Sarah Benson, chief executive of Women's Aid, said, "I just love it because it's just one of the most joyful events to be part of. The event raised more than €3,500 for the charity. There's such brilliant diversity, Cathys of all shapes and sizes and genders," Benson said. "It's for a serious cause, but the whole message is everyone deserves a bit of joy, and you know everyone deserves a healthy relationship no matter who they are. Amongst those attending, the dress code was interpreted vibrantly, if not loosely. Some Cathys chose to don Cork jerseys and Captain Morgan hats. Leading the way in accuracy with references to music, Bush's music video, was Rosanna Tighe from Cabra, County Dublin, whose mother made her dress. She tried to make it similar to the dress Kate Bush had on," Tighe said, pointing out the attention to detail in the zigzag pattern at the helm. Tighe attended the first Wuthering Heights Day in Ireland 10 years ago and has come back to the event most years since. So that is the celebration of Kate Bush's Wuthering Heights dance in Crumlin yesterday, and in Crumlin next Saturday, honouring Pico Lopez, Cape Verde defender who had a great run in the World Cup. And we've been featuring songs about Irish building workers in London and music recorded in Irish pubs in London on our McAlpine's Fusiliers edition of Irish Voice this morning. So let's go with another building worker song.
1: "Don't forget your shovel if you want to go to work. Oh, don't forget your shovel if you want to go to work. 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Or you'll end up where you came from like the rest of us.

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1: Mind your sandwiches.
0: Toodle-dee-doo-doo. Enoch Powell will give us a job digging away to own a skull. Enoch Powell will give us a job digging away to own a skull. Enoch Powell will give us a job digging away to own a skull. And when we're finished digging, then we'll close the hole and all. Now there's 6,559 paddies over there in London all trying to dig their way back down a skull, and very few of them boys is going to get back at all. I think that's terrible. Don't forget your shovel if you want to go to work. Oh, don't forget your shovel if...
2: Oh, that's ended a little bit prematurely. Don't forget your shovel if you want to go to work. Christy Moore with the Christy Hennessy song. And we go now to this.
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2: That's right. 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

That was the Clancy Brothers. They've recorded McAlpine Fusiliers as well as the Dubliners. And that's about it for Irish Voice this morning. Rod and guest are ready to go with Fuzzy Logic, but John Doonan and John Wright will take us

0: There we go, a bit of music to spark your day here on 2XX. The intro to Fuzzy Logic, your science on a Sunday. And so get your science caps on, science thinking caps. Now, what is your favourite animal? I think there's a few candidates for a favourite Australian animal, and I reckon pretty close to the list, right up there, would be the platypus. And, of course, they're doing it tough. Urban encroachment, as we've meddled with our waterways across the country. But we've got to do something as much as we can to look after them. And today on Fuzzy Logic, we have a guest who cares a lot about platypus and the other wildlife we have in our cities and across the country, across the landscape, especially in the ACT. Now, Daniel Harris Pascal is a citizen science facilitator with ACT Parks Natural Resource Management. Good morning, Daniel.
1: Good morning. How are you going?
0: Oh, good to be talking now. Is the platypus your favourite animal?
1: I think it has to be. I mean, the danger of having a predictable favourite animal is that everybody gets you gifts themed around that animal. But I think definitely by the kind of gifts I get, people know that platypus is the one for me.
0: They are very special, and of course they were a real curiosity to the first Europeans who came here. They couldn't quite figure out what they are, what they were, and even thought perhaps that they weren't fake. Just give me a quick overview of the platypus before we go into more detail later about them.
1: Yep.
0: Just tell me a few little random facts about
1: platypus. Sure. Well, one thing I love about platypus is the number of random facts that there are and that one can share about them, so that's fantastic. So platypus and echidnas are monotremes, so they're an early branch of the evolution of mammals. And so that means that they don't give birth to live young like all other mammals do. They actually lay eggs, which then hatch, and the young come out of that. And monotremes are very interesting because they're venomous mammals. So you may have heard that male platypus have a venomous spur behind their hind leg, and they can use that in territorial disputes or to defend themselves from predators. And two very interesting facts about the spurs. One is that the venom they've worked out is a peptide. So there's been a lot of talk about peptides with things like, you know, GLP-1 peptides for health and things like that, which I think originally came from a Gila monster or some kind of reptile. But yeah, platypus venom is also the same peptides. And the other thing I learned recently is that they think that all early mammals originally probably were venomous, and then the ones that are now covering most of the world have actually lost that ability to produce venom.
0: Really? I'm just going to adjust your microphone a little bit.
1: No problem. I can just come closer. Is that better? This one? There we go.
0: There we go. Great. Yeah, because you're obscured by the microphone, but I've got to see your grimaces as I ask you the tricky questions.
1: Fair enough.
0: I understand it's really painful to be stung by a platypus. Do you know anybody who's experienced?
1: I do, yeah. I haven't myself ever been stung by a platypus, but there's a... Mark Lintermans is a local fish ecologist who works with doing surveys for fish around the Upper Murrumbidgee region, and he caught a platypus in his net when he was trying to do some fish surveys, and in trying to get it out of the net got stung, and I think he spent about 4 days in hospital and said it was the worst pain he'd ever experienced. And because it's a peptide pain molecule, a lot of our painkillers don't seem to work on actually getting rid of the pain.
0: I don't suppose it's dangerous. I mean, apart from being extremely painful, I don't suppose it's actually physically dangerous.
1: I don't believe so. It's not anything that I've ever heard.
0: Pain's enough, right?
1: Yeah, for sure.
0: All right, now let's talk a bit about citizen science because, well, here we are. We're talking science on radio, and, well, the what people think matters, and people's involvement, people's engagement with science. What's citizen science to you?
1: Yep, so citizen science is a movement that allows citizens, people, to be involved in scientific enterprise without necessarily having gone through formal training, you know, university, those sorts of things. So, in fact, in some areas they're moving towards calling it participatory science so that it's not seen as something just for citizens, but in the way citizen is used, it just sort of means, you know, the people getting involved in science. And there was, it's been going on for a long time, but there was a real boom in citizen science probably about 15 years ago as smartphones became available, because it became very quick and easy then for people to, let's say, record a sighting of an animal that they'd seen, or make a recording of sounds that they've heard at a certain part of the landscape. I remember listeners might be familiar with the Frogwatch program here in the ACT. You know, 25 years ago, to be a part of Frogwatch, you had to buy a cassette tape, you had to record the frog calls on a cassette recorder, you had to mail the cassette tape into the person who was running the Frogwatch program. And so there are a lot of different steps, whereas today somebody can do all of that on their phone, go out to an area, record frog calls, and it gets automatically sent to the
0: coordinator. So it really breaks down the elite barriers of science, because it can often be something inaccessible to most people. And would you say that there is a real human interest in connecting with nature, and that this helps people do that?
1: That's definitely what I see in the programs that I'm involved in. So the main program that I help facilitate is the Upper Murrumbidgee Water Watch program. And through that, we've got people that take water quality measurements. We've got people that do macroinvertebrate or water bug surveys in the water. And we've also got Platypus Month surveys, which happen every August. And a lot of people really are keen to participate in some way that they can feel like they're contributing to monitoring and looking after the catchment, and also want to feel like they're part of undertaking investigations with other people, learning more about their world, and having that sort of spark of wonder that probably is what gets a lot of people interested in science to begin with.
0: Yeah, I think, you know, the Clean Up Australia Day, now that's not a citizen science project, but it's a citizen activist thing. And I often think the real benefit of that is not so much that it's people cleaning up the waterways, which, and the landscape, which is great, but it gives people an awareness of, and it's, yeah, a connectedness to things.
1: Yeah, and in fact, when we've done surveys of why people want to get involved or do sort of the sorts of programs that we run and offer, environmental volunteering, you know, probably 2 out of 3 people are interested in social connection and doing something out in nature with other people. And so citizen science,
0: it's a community thing,
1: yeah,
0: as well.
1: So it's definitely looking for data and being a part of those investigations, but as much it's being part of a community thing and feeling like they're participating with other people.
0: Well, that's a word that means a lot to us on 2XX. 50 years on the 2nd of July, we had a big celebration, but community, it's about people working together to do something, and just a sense of belonging, I think, as much as anything. Now, from a scientist, a hardcore scientist point of view, how would they view what they get from these projects?
1: Well, there's definitely a spectrum of opinions about citizen science data and what's important and what's not. You know, at one extreme end, there's people that say, oh, any data that comes from citizen science is not valid because they're not trained and they don't know what they're doing, and we can't verify it. Now, I worked in research science myself for 10 years, and there's some scientific data that's collected that I also wouldn't necessarily trust outright because everybody makes mistakes. But I think the consensus view of it that's really coming to is, you know, as people participate in citizen science projects, you can get orders of magnitude more data and information.
0: You get the volume of data.
1: You get that volume. And, you know, some projects, people have been asking citizen scientists to help identify, you know, what's going on in the Great Barrier Reef, looking at photos that are happening there. There was a big project where people were looking at NASA, you know, space telescope,
0: yeah,
1: photos, and
0: Galaxy Zoo.
1: I think that's right. Galaxy Zoo rings a bell. Looking for galaxies. There's been a very interesting one recently where CSIRO have a project called Eye on Water, where they ask people to take pictures of different waterways and put in a few comments about it. And CSIRO is actually using that data to ground truth their satellite imagery of the waterways to help kind of work out, okay, this is what we can see in the satellite image of the waterway, and this is what somebody has told us is happening on the ground. So can we now use the satellite imagery to infer? So it's a way of
0: cross-validating.
1: That's right.
0: Now, we did interview on Fuzzy Logic about a year ago, I think, somebody who has a project collecting pollen. Now, I can't for the life remember who it was, but basically you constructed a little pollen trap with a funnel. Are you aware of this one?
1: I haven't heard of this one, but it sounds very familiar to me in terms of the way the project is set up, in terms of asking people to collect something from their environment and then send it in for validation.
0: Well, that's right. Well, that's what you did. And so if I can remember what it was called, but you basically took a funnel and you put some cigarette filter papers in it, and then you stuck it on a post, and then you put it around your house or wherever you wanted, let it sit there for a year, and any pollen that would fall into the papers, and then at the end of the year you'd stick it in a you just post off those bits of paper to them, and you say, you know, where the site was, blah blah blah, and it allowed them to show how pollen was distributed with the vegetation.
1: Mm-hmm.
0: So the types of vegetation. So I think wattle's got a very heavy pollen, doesn't travel very far, and so on.
1: Yeah.
0: So on.
1: Oh, great project.
0: So, yeah, so they could count. But there you go. That's pretty cool here. Well, on Fuzzy Logic, we're talking to Daniel Harris Pascal from the ACT Government Citizen Science Facilitator, ACT Natural Resource Management. And now you have a particular interest in platypus. We're going to talk more about platypus in a moment. Now, if somebody wants to get involved with one of these sorts of projects, what sort of thing? How would you go about doing that?
1: Yeah, there's two ways. So all across Australia, there's a Citizen Science Association, the Australian Citizen Science Association, or ACSA. We've got a local chapter here in the ACT. So if people want to head to the ACSA website, they'll find the ACT chapter page there, and they can get involved and see the different citizen science projects that go on.
0: Is that like an umbrella organisation, so you can choose what sort of science you're interested in?
1: It's an umbrella association in that it kind of collates all of the citizen science projects, and yeah, there's a range of different ones that are there on the website.
0: So it could be astronomy, frogs, platypus.
1: That's right. And if anybody's listening and wants to do other projects with citizen science, please all head to that website and contact the chapter, because we're also happy to act as a bit of a conduit between citizen scientists and people that might be running and doing projects.
0: There you go. Science isn't necessarily the thing that happens in lab coats with intimidating looking equipment and complicated looking glassware and electronics. It's something that we all do in various ways, even just observing what happens in our own garden. So this morning I was reading a little article about bees. And, of course, we have the European honeybee, which is not native, but there's all these wonderful Australian bees. Oh, is that something that appears on your horizon, Daniel?
1: We have done citizen science pollinator surveys. There were a few run about 4 years ago, I think, which were getting people for certain periods of time to go out to different areas and do those sorts of pollinator surveys. There's also a great website called SciStarter. If people want to go to the SciStarter website, you can see citizen science projects all over Australia. So there's a few that we run right here in the ACT, like the Frog Watch program, Upper Murrumbidgee Water Watch, Platypus Month, and Canberra Nature Map. But there's also broader whole of Australia or whole of world projects that you can see on SciStarter.
0: That brings to mind a little variation on the data collection by concerned, interested citizens. How about one that's where the data collection is by bees? So now we're talking about the European bee. Now, a friend of mine was doing a project with CSIRO, and they were up in Brindabella's or somewhere like that, and they were looking at the DNA present in the pollen that the bees collected, right? And because those bees are foraging 2-3 kilometres or something from their hive, and every time they visit a flower, you know, they're picking up a bit of that pollen. And then if they analyse the DNA samples, then they're getting a little vegetation survey. How clever is that?
1: That's very cool.
0: That is very, very cool. I do like that, listing the little bees. We might take a little song break here on Fuzzy Logic. Now the track we're going to play is Never Be, and it's actually a track that was, or it's from an album, I should say, that a guy I know, Grayling, Crocodiles, and other people here on Fuzzy Logic. And if I press the right button, we'll get some music very soon. Here it comes.

0: and Never Be. That's a pretty cool album by Grayling, Crocodiles, and other people. Well, crocodiles, of course, are a native animal, and we've got to love a crocodile as well, even though crocodiles are dangerous to humans. Actually, my guest today, Daniel Harris Pascal, do you think there's a kind of an inclination of people to... animals that are dangerous versus animals that are cute versus animals that are ugly, you know, like who likes a leech, who likes a parasite, and it sort of skews our views, do you think?
1: It definitely does skew. I mean, one of the things that's great about platypus is that platypus need to eat disgusting spineless creatures like leeches and water spiders and all sorts of creepy crawlies that live in the water. And it's hard to get a lot of people to care about the creepy crawlies, but it's very easy to get them to care about platypus.
0: I think, Wilson. never occurred to me they might eat leeches. Oh, my God. Okay, now platypus, our favourite topic today here on Fuzzy Logic. And how do we know where they are? Because they're in the water, but often we don't see them. Now, the Water Watch project is a big part of what you do. Tell me a bit about that.
1: Yeah, so Upper Murrumbidgee Water Watch program has been running in the region here for about 30 years. So we celebrated our 30th year last year, which is great. And the Water Watch program has got water quality testing that gets undertaken by volunteers. So every month, around 200 sites across the catchment, which goes from Tantangara Dam up around Cooma, all the way through the Upper Murrumbidgee catchment, through Canberra, Queanbeyan, out to Yass. We get monthly water quality samples taken by volunteers, and then those get submitted to the Atlas of Living Australia BioCollect database, where they get checked, and then we publish once a year a catchment health report for the whole region based on those water quality sampling, and also based on macroinvertebrate or water bug samples, which happen in spring and autumn, and assessments of riparian condition. So there's some real great ways that people can get involved doing that kind of citizen science work.
0: Right. Well, one of our neighbours in Belconnen used to do that monitoring, and he had a little suitcase and a whole bunch of equipment. And rather than me trying to explain what it was, what would he have been measuring?
1: Yep, so the monthly water quality monitoring people can do, they get a test kit, they'll get training from a Water Watch coordinator. People can head to our website, act.waterwatch.org.au, if they want to find out more or register their interest. But in the kit, we basically measure the temperature of the water. They're all physical and chemical kind of metrics. So the temperature of the water, the turbidity of the water, electrical conductivity, which is a measure of salinity, how much salt's in the water, dissolved oxygen, which is obviously really important for animals and critters that live in the water, the pH, I don't think I've said, and then nitrates and phosphates. So those seven tests get done by the volunteers once a month, and then that all gets crunched together by our amazing citizen science data analyst in the team, and then we put out a rating for the different waterways all around the region.
0: So that's a pretty comprehensive test. How often would, if you had one of these kits, how often would you be out doing the test?
1: Once a month is the ask. Obviously, people might miss a month here and there because things come up, and we tend to sample on the third weekend of the month. Once a month, people can get all the training. You don't need any prior experience. People can do it in groups if you want to do it with a friend. And it's a great way that people can go out, like we were saying earlier, to connect with their waterway, spend some time in nature and do that sort of testing of
0: right.
1: the water.
0: Well, the particular site that he used to go to was one of the little artificial urban lakes, pondage, mm-hmm. shall we call it, that feeds into Lake Ginninderra. Mm-hmm. And upstream from that is a concrete drain. Now, I have to warn you, Daniel, I have a particular aversion to the concrete spoon drains. I won't ask you to necessarily agree with me, but I just think they're terrible things because it says that the natural creek has no value and water is a problem that has to be removed. And I might say also, I know I could go on a bit of a rant here, but people say, oh, you need the drains to take the water away. Well, if you're looking downstream, yes, the water takes water away from you. But if you look upstream, guess what happens? It comes down more quickly. Now, feel free to chip in.
1: Well, what I will say is there's some really great examples of renaturalising those drains and creeks. So there's been some great ones that have happened recently on Tuggeranong Creek. I think that's the most recent one that's been done in the ACT. And across Australia, you know, one of the big problems with concrete spoon drains is that they don't have really any habitat value. And as you're saying, they're designed to move the water as quickly as possible away from where it is. But it's very possible to retrofit those drainage systems to increase.
0: But expensive. But I do have to say, and like you've just said, Daniel, that near a house in McKellar, mm-hmm. there's been this wonderful restoration work. Could you want to describe a little bit about what's happened there?
1: Yeah, I believe that's part of the Mammals in the City project, which is being run by ACT Natural Resource Management, the area where I work. And that's a federally funded project to help enhance the habitat for mammals in the city. And one of the mammals we were focused on is the Rakali, or the water rat that people might be familiar with. Rakali's had a real glow-up in its profile. Last year it won Australia's most underrated animal. So a lot of people very interested in Rakali. And Rakali are very interesting because, along with platypus, they're apex predators in our ecology systems in the water. And so when we have Rakali or when we have platypus, that's a good indication that the waterway is quite healthy and there's a lot of food around for them.
0: Now we're going to talk. We've kind of diverged from Water Watch a little bit, but one of my favourite animals is the Rakali, and they're absolutely beautiful. And calling them a rat seems a bit mean.
1: I've been trying to get the Canberra capybara as the unofficial name for them because capybaras are definitely trending right now as an animal.
0: There you go. Well, they're even in that pondage that I mentioned. I've seen them in Lake Burley Griffin. I've seen them in Lake Ginninderra. And they're just beautiful. They swish through the water, nosing through the reeds, and they disappear and then reappear sometime later. And I was telling you before we went live, Daniel, that my grandfather and I were fishing down at the Lake Burley Griffin near the Carillion, and he saw a Rakali catch a small carp.
1: Yeah, Rakali are incredible creatures and great hunters, so they'll hunt for carp, they'll hunt for yabbies in the north of Australia where they occur. They'll even hunt cane toads, and they've worked out how to eat them and attack them. And there's also evidence that they will sort of attack and scare off introduced rats, like the European rats that people might be familiar having in their house or those sorts of things. So they're a wonderful creature, and they're very much, in ecological terms, quite like an otter. In our waterway system. So they have a long, thick tail like an otter, long whiskers, very small ears, and you'll sometimes see them swimming on their back and eating food off their chest like an otter as well.
0: Oh, really?
1: Incredibly playful creatures.
0: I think the otter analogy, that really works for me.
1: Okay, good one.
0: That really works. Now, just to cycle back to Water Watch and the sort of monitoring. So in that same pondage that I keep talking about, there was a black water fish kill.
1: Okay.
0: And the thing is absolutely packed with carp. And, of course, it's after a day or two, it started to really stink. There's all these carp lying dead or floating on the surface.
1: Mm.
0: Now, a black water fish kill, what's going on with that?
1: Well, generally when those things are happening, it's because there's a real decrease in oxygen in the water. And once the dissolved oxygen in the water goes below a certain level, the fish can't breathe using their gills, and so they'll all die off and float to the surface, which isn't a great situation. And ideally with the Water Watch program, because we're doing that sort of monitoring, if somebody picks up that the dissolved oxygen is really low or the nutrients are really high, they can alert someone like the EPA to sort of say, hey, you know, we think there's an issue here. Can we do something about it?
0: Well, the water was noticeably black, and I presume it's tannins or something, because it's also part of the catchment from Gungahlin, which is growing at a prodigious rate. And of course, all this water runoff, urban runoff from roads, et cetera, coming down. Yeah.
1: Yeah, urban runoff is the biggest impact on the health of our waterways. And that's one of the reasons that it's so important that we do monitoring of the waterways and try to educate everybody about what we can do and how we can minimise the impacts of stormwater runoff. So, you know, simple things like picking up dog poo. If you own a dog and you're going out walking with it, it might not seem like much, one dog poo, but if there's thousands of other Canberrans doing the same, that can add up very quickly when it gets washed into to waterways. Even picking up leaves, making sure that stormwater drains are clean. You know, ideally, only rain is going down the stormwater drain rather than it being able to pick up other things.
0: So all that vegetation accumulates. Now, of course, the thing we haven't mentioned yet is blue-green algae. That's a major problem in the Tuggerong Lake and in Lake Ginninderra as well. Do you want to talk a bit about the blue-green algae?
1: A little bit. I mean, anytime you get a bloom of blue-green algae, it's because there's an imbalance in the system and in the waterway. And there's been some great work happening with the ACT Healthy Waterways team. Recently, they released their Tuggeranong Catchment Healthy Waterways Plan, or Lake Tuggeranong Healthy Waterways Plan. And they did some great analysis, basically showing that the real issue with a lake like Lake Tuggeranong is there's all of this very diverse and dispersed point source pollution that's bringing in those nutrients and then adding up in the lake and can lead to blue-green algae, particularly phosphorus. And as I mentioned, it's those things like picking up dog poo and making sure that leaves aren't washing into the drains that can really
0: And how do the modifications to the waterways help that?
1: Well, if you can slow down the water and also have natural vegetation and things like that around the waterway, some of those nutrients or bits of vegetation that will become nutrients can settle out and kind of be out of the system. Anytime that the phosphorus or the nitrate, though, is dissolved in the water, it becomes much more difficult to get it out of the water because it's sort of like a dissolved salt in the water, and so it's harder to get out. But yeah, by monitoring and making sure we can see what's going on, that helps to paint that picture of what's going on. And there's a lot of things we can all do to make sure that it is only rain going down the stormwater drain.
0: And that's another black mark against the concrete spoon drains, isn't it? Yeah, okay. I've got to restrain myself from, here on Fuzzy Logic 2XX Community Radio. And community is a big part of what we're talking about today with our guest, Daniel Harris-Pascal, citizen science facilitator from ACT Natural Resource Management. And now, Waterwatch, is there anything I've missed about Waterwatch?
1: Well, one of Waterwatch's biggest activities is actually coming up in August. So every August we celebrate Platypus Month, which is a month-long celebration of one of the most remarkable native animals that we've got. We hold Platypus Month at this time of the year because in August platypus are going into the breeding season, so they need to stock up and eat more food, so they're a bit more active. And also, platypus are most active at sunrise and sunset. And so the time of sunrise and sunset at this time of year is sort of 6:30 in the morning and 5:30 in the evening, yep, rather than, say, 4:30 in the morning in January and 10 p.m. at night. So all through the month, we've got a whole range of activities. We've got platypus surveys, which we've been doing for over 10 years. We've got 34 surveys that occur, and we're looking for 400 people to come along to those surveys. As I said, we do them at dawn and dusk. We do them at the Jerrabumbra Wetlands, Queanbeyan River, Copens Crossing, Point Hut Crossing, the Murrumbidgee River at Mittagang down near Cooma, and also Cooma Creek. So it's a great time to come along and help out with those surveys. There's no prior experience necessary. And you can sign up at the Waterwatch website, act.waterwatch.org.au. And then also through the month, next week on the 25th of July, we've got the Platypus Party. So that's just a big old celebration of platypus. There'll be a few guided walks where you can learn how to spot platypus. We've got activities for kids. There'll be a bit of a morning tea and also water bug displays and a whole range of community groups that are working in the environment and the catchment sectors.
0: Where's that going to be?
1: It's going to be at the Jerrabumbra Wetlands, yep, next Saturday from 9 a.m. to 1 p.m. People can sign up and book tickets if they head to the Waterwatch website and go to Platypus Month. There'll be a link to go to our Eventbrite booking page. And then all through the month, we've got platypus walks. So they're just for 2 hours in the morning. We'll go to a whole range of different waterways and people can come along and learn how to spot platypus. And and hopefully see one. It definitely takes the pressure off the walk once one surfaces and people see it. But even if we don't see one, you'll learn all about platypus biology, how to spot one.
0: And it's nice just to be out as well. And a lot of people, I'm guessing a lot of people have never actually even seen a platypus in the wild, because they're not that easy to spot, especially around the cities.
1: No, and I often joke, you know, if platypus were as easy to see as a kangaroo, people wouldn't show up to our activities, because it's quite easy to see a kangaroo around Canberra, and I think people can get a little bit complacent and just think, oh, yeah.
0: And you mentioned the other monotreme, which I think is also a wonderful animal, being the
1: echidna.
0: Echidna. Yeah. And they're actually not that uncommon around urban areas. I've seen them quite close to my house and nosing through the long grass, waddling along with the short legs. Yeah. They're wonderful.
1: They're very incredible creatures, the echidna.
0: They are. Look, here on Fuzzy Logic 2XX Community Radio, we're talking community stuff. We're going to break to a song now here. Give our guest Daniel Harris-Pascal a bit of a break, and we'll be back in a few moments. We will, if that plays.

0: There you go. Here we are on 2XX, your science on a Sunday, and we are talking about all the animals that we love the best, and maybe even some that we don't necessarily love, but are really all part of the scheme of things, because we tend to focus on the animal, the individual animal. So if you hear something's gone extinct, maybe it's the orange-bellied parrot's not extinct, but you know it's under extreme. What's the highest threat rate? It's threatened.
1: Yes, I think threatened.
0: Anyway, but why does that matter? And a platypus, of course, we like just platypus because they're a beautiful animal. They're fascinating creatures. But let's talk a bit about the concept, what an ecology actually is. Daniel Harris Pascal from ACT Citizen Science.
1: Yeah, well, in any ecology, we've got a whole range of organisms that are part of the flow of energy from the sun right through all the other creatures that make up that ecology, and then also the ones that undertake decomposition and let that energy cycle through the ecosystem again. And platypus and rhynchocephali, who we've been talking about, they're sort of right at the top of those food chains or food webs. They're very top-order predators. And so in order to have a platypus or rhynchocephali in the system, we've got to have a healthy waterway beneath them and have all of the things that they need, like habitat, like water bugs, like all the different creatures that make up a healthy functioning waterway. And if we've got those things, then we'll see the presence of platypus and rhynchocephali. And platypus in particular are very incredible in our waterways because, you know, they do a lot of burrowing, they build burrows, they help to keep the water bug populations in balance by being a top order predator. They play a huge role in that ecosystem and making sure that it's healthy and functional.
0: Now, the word balance, I think, is really critical here. It comes to mind as the crown or thorn starfish on the Great Barrier Reef. They naturally occur there, but are they not an example of a system that's out of balance for some? And I don't want you to necessarily, you know, become an instant expert on that, but mm-hmm. Is it an example of where humans have meddled with the system and upset that balance?
1: Yeah, I think any time there is a stark change in how an ecosystem's functioning, through that sort of imbalance, you will get maybe one or two organisms that can thrive in the conditions that have occurred, and they'll become out of balance and maybe become the dominant thing. I mean, we can even see that sort of thing happening in our own local waterways. If there's a waterway that's been really impacted, let's say by silt from bushfires all being washed in at once, or there's some sort of pollution event, you know, we'll tend to only see the very pollution-tolerant water bugs like, worms, mosquito larvae, the things that don't need much oxygen in the water.
0: Carp.
1: Carp as well. I mean, at the next level up. Yep. Fish, Gambusia, we've spoken about as well. Redfin. There's a lot of invasive fish species in our waterways that can be impacting the platypus and very easily get out of balance in the way that they grow.
0: So a net result of this is that we can lose species that are, well, it's tempting to always put it in human terms, a species that we find valuable, but we also lose diversity of the biota there.
1: Yeah, absolutely. And, you know, particularly I think platypus is such an iconic Australian creature and almost sort of like a living fossil. You know, there used to be monotremes in South America, in Africa. They've gone extinct. We've got the two only extant living monotremes with the echidna and the platypus. And they're just such wonderful, incredible creatures to have in a system. And I think that they play a huge role in our waterways and keeping them healthy, and as indicator species showing us that our waterways are still okay.
0: I have to put a special mention in for one of my other favourite creatures, which doesn't get much attention. That's the yabby or Carex destructor, the common yabby.
1: Well, if you want to see some attention on yabbies, there's definitely a lot of love for yabbies in the Waterwatch community. And particularly one thing you might see often with rhynchocephali is they'll catch yabbies and they'll bring them to the bank and they'll leave a little dining table where they have left the claws and other bits of the yabby once they're finished having their dinner.
0: And of course, you could eat yabbies. I have done on a couple of occasions. And there was a fish farm, a trout fish farm. And of course, well, trout, now we're into a vexed question there, aren't we? introduced species of voracious predator, but they're good to eat. There was a trout farm out near Braidwood. And then they used the runoff from the trout waters to grow yabbies.
1: Okay.
0: And then they sold those yabbies to the restaurant market. Mm-hmm. Now, I think that farm has long since disappeared. But what a shame. An opportunity. There's an animal that's highly productive, tastes good. And all right. Now, invasive species. You mentioned some. Do you want to talk a bit about that?
1: Well, you know, particularly with invasive fish and things like carp, they can really impact the ecology of a waterway, the way that they feed. They'll tend to muddy.

0: eating experience. Whereas in a minestrone soup, you know, there might be a bean and there might be a chunk of potato and there might be a piece of ham. And so there's all sorts of diversity in the way that you can eat.
1: It's a much richer, a far more rewarding thing.
0: That's right.
1: Now, actually, as you're speaking, it occurs to me that one thing we haven't talked at all about, we discussed animals, platypus, rocali and so on, but we haven't talked about vegetation. So I could just give you an open question if you like. Where do you want to begin with that one?
0: Well, one thing that we keep track of in the Upper Murrumbidgee Water Watch program is riparian vegetation. So vegetation around a waterway is really important for a whole range of reasons. There's the plants that are growing in stream, so the ones that are actually in the water and underwater. They're helping to add oxygen. They're helping to be places to live for different water bugs. The bits of leaf and things that they drop help to feed the decomposers in the system, like yabbies, that can crunch up those leaves and help to liberate that those nutrients and that energy from the leaf, and then that can become building blocks for other animals and organisms in the ecology. It's also then really important, the plants that we actually have growing on the banks, so reeds, those kinds of emergent plants. You know, they can help stabilize the banks from erosion if there's heavy flows or water. They're often really important in covering up the entrances to burrows for things like platypus, so that they're not, safe from predators and feel like they've got a bit of privacy. Then even, big trees and bushes outside of the water, because they help shade the water, that helps keep the water cooler. That means there's more oxygen in the water. You'll get more fish, animals and organisms living in it. And also the plants that are growing on the ground, they're all sort of acting as a filter every time that it rains, making sure that the water flowing into the waterway is
1: clearer. You mentioned the phosphorus and the nitrogen earlier. So it helps to trap those things, stop them all rushing down, yeah?
0: Yep, absolutely.
1: Now, any particular sorts of plants are a problem?
0: There's definitely invasive species in waterways that can get established. Alligator weed is one that comes to mind.
1: Is that in Canberra?
0: I think it is in some of the Canberra waterways.
1: What does it look like?
0: It's a floating plant from memory that can get going. And then, like we were talking about balance before, sometimes with these invasive aquatic species, water hyacinth is another one I know there's been problems with. It can just sort of get going and start covering the whole surface, and then that starts to homogenize everything again, and we don't have that sort of diversity of habitat. If people are interested in the different vegetation around waterways, using an app like iNaturalist or Canberra Nature Map is a great way that people can take photos, get them identified, and if it is something that's an invasive species, people can sort of see that that's occurring, and then we might be able to control that.
1: One thing that happened in our neighbourhood many years ago now was the removal of the crack willows.
0: Mm-hmm.
1: And the whole creek was choked with these things. Now, they're quite an attractive-looking tree, and I was down there one day because I used to go quite a lot. I like to wander around these places. And somebody from the neighbourhood said, oh, yeah, they've taken out all those nice trees. So the crack willows, they're still around, but what's the story with those?
0: Well, with willows, I think there's a very interesting example of the technique for invasive species removal around a waterway, because if you cast your mind back, say 25 years ago, willow was planta non grata, and the plan was to just remove all the willows from the waterways. But even that was found to start destabilizing the ecology in the waterway, because as soon as all the willows are gone, there was nothing holding the banks together as the roots died off. And so when we had big flows coming through, there was, large erosion events happening. The strategy, I think, today is much more sort of selective removal over time, and trying to establish native species and native vegetation.
1: Replacement plants.
0: Before or while you're removing those plants from the system.
1: Okay, yeah, that makes sense, because the root mats of these things are really dense, but I understand that they deoxygenate the water.
0: I think so, but again, if in scenarios where they've been totally removed from a system and then there's a big rain, that's leading to lots of erosion, deoxygenation, turbidity.
1: Right. So you have to go in with a plan, what's it called, succession?
0: Succession. I mean, all ecology needs a succession.

0: really. And so, yeah, doing that sort of planned succession over time removal from the system seems to be the best thing that people can,
1: okay,
0: can do
1: now
0: and undertake.
1: We've got a bit of time to go back to our favourite animal again, the platypus. What are the threats to platypus?
0: Well, so one of the very interesting things about platypus, I mean, we've talked about how sort of elusive they are. Sort of around 10 years ago, there was sort of a realisation, or just through discussion, that we didn't really know what was going on with platypus populations. You know, were they stable? Were they in decline? Was the platypus threatened or endangered or doing okay? And so from that, there's been a whole lot of work happening to try to get a better understanding of platypus and their occurrence and if the stability of those sorts of populations. So the platypus surveys that we do every platypus month are a part of that. We're building up a long-term data set of platypus numbers in our region. As I mentioned before, we've got the Molonglo around Copens Crossing. We've got the Jerrabumbra Wetlands, the Queanbeyan River, Point Hut Crossing, Tidbinbilla, the Murrumbidgee up at Cooma, and also Cooma Creek. The biggest threat to platypus is definitely urban runoff. So any time that we get high levels of pollution going into the creeks, that pollution is going to kill off the water bugs that the platypus relies on for food, and so that's going to decrease the number of platypus that we're going to be able to have in the river. Other big threats to them are things like O-shaped litter or loopy litter, because platypus can get entangled in the loopy litter, you know, hair ties, milk bottle rings, rubber bands. If the platypus gets entangled, it can easily drown. And the same thing is true for, you know, fishing line, tackle, those sorts of things. In fact, on the Queanbeyan River, you'll now see a few tackle collection bins, so that if people do find tackle or you're fishing and something happens with your tackle, you can dispose of that safely to make sure that we keep the platypus safe. And then the last sort of major threat, I think, is losing good quality river vegetation. You know, you spoke before about creeks and rivers being turned into concrete drains. You know, not very easy to make a burrow in the side of a concrete drain if you're a platypus. So, yeah, making sure that we've got healthy, vibrant and abundant native vegetation around our waterways helps to keep our
1: platypus
0: safe.
1: What a great example of ecology you're describing there. And there's another one which we've discussed on air with Jeff Williams, who's from the Australian Platypus Conservancy. Try saying that after a drink or two. But he was talking about the Opera House yabby traps.
0: Yeah, so we're quite lucky because Opera House yabby trap nets have been banned, I think, for quite some time in the ACT, New South Wales, Victoria and South Australia. You know, they're really tragic because obviously the trap is designed to catch yabbies. And platypus are able to swim in and then they get trapped themselves. And, of course, they're a mammal. They need to breathe air from the surface and so they drown. And you can still do yabby potting if you want, but the new pyramid-style yabby pots allow a platypus to swim in and out.
1: Can you describe what they look like, the two different sorts?
0: Yeah, so the Opera House trap is called such because it pops up with two rings and creates sort of a an opening that the platypus or the yabby can swim into, and then it can't
1: from the side,
0: and it can't push back out. It's sort of trapped in that
1: so
0: way.
1: It's a funnel-shaped entry, right?
0: Yeah, that's right. Whereas the pyramid-shaped ones are open at the top, and so again, yabbies and platypus can come in. The yabbies can't get out because of their sort of motion. They can't then climb up the side of the slanted edge to get out the top, but the platypus is able to swim out.
1: And, of course, if you've got a device there with yabbies in it and a platypus happens to be around, they're going to go, you beauty.
0: That's right. This is the place for me.
1: I did encounter some people putting Opera House yabby traps into the river somewhere in western New South Wales once.
0: Yep.
1: And I wandered over and said, oh, you know, don't get sprung with that because, you know, they catch platypus. In fact, Jeff shared with me a photo. There were seven.
0: Yeah, I think that's
1: the
0: worst
1: one I'm talking
0: that's been
1: about.
0: Discovered, Jim.
1: Seven platypus trapped, caught in the one Opera House trap.
0: That's right. And, you know, I think the other thing that's quite insidious about them is people might set them and then totally forget and go, oh, I can't be bothered to go, you know, now the weather's not nice. I'm not going to walk back to the creek or whatever and pull the trap out. I'll just leave it there. And then, as you've said, it can just continue to trap platypus. So they are illegal. They can be reported to fisheries if you see people using them. And for a while, too, they were offering trade-ins. I'm not sure if there's any of those deals still available.
1: And I don't think anybody seriously wants... I mean, if to hurt a platypus, I can't imagine anybody...
0: I haven't found anybody that's against platypus in my time in this role. Everybody seems to love them and find them incredible. And there's so much to love about them, you know, from... their duck bill, to the three kinds of fur that they've got, to the way that they swim and float in the water. I mean, they're very majestic and incredible creatures.
1: Yeah. I did find another trap. Anyway, so, okay, the monitoring, we've talked about monitoring and why we're doing it. And
0: what I'll maybe mention is, you know, as I said, we're coming up to a time of year where it's really easy to spot platypus.
1: Yep.
0: We've got a whole range of organized activities for Platypus Month, but actually people can look for and spot a platypus and submit it at any time. So again, on the up at Murrumbidgee Waterwatch website, act.waterwatch.org.au, we've got our platypus and Rakali portal. So people can go there. If you see a platypus or a Rakali while you're going around the lake or the river, you can take a picture of it. Even if you don't take the picture, you can log that you saw it. That comes to us for review, and we can start to really build a great picture of how many we've got living in our region.
1: ACT.waterwatch.org.au. Okay, yeah. Now, as a final thought before we wind up, can you give me like a helicopter view? What's the status of the platypus across the areas that you monitor?
0: Yeah, well, I think we're very lucky because in the areas that we monitor, we've seen that the population for the last 10 years has been quite stable, which is very heartening. Every February, the puggles, the baby platypus, get ejected from the nest by the mothers, and we'll often see a lot of sightings also in February as they're looking for new places to live. But sadly, they're not finding new places to live because we don't have enough repaired and good quality river habitat to support more platypus than we've currently got. But it's great news that the ones that we've got aren't declining. And call on everybody to help by submitting sightings or to come along to Platypus Month events so that we can make sure that we've got platypus persisting.
1: Will people expect to find them in the urban lakes around Canberra?
0: So in the actual urban lakes like Lake Tuggeranong and Lake Ginninderra, we tend not to have platypus. I have had a few platypus sightings in Lake Ginninderra submitted to the portal, but none with pictures. So if you're an eagle eye and a photographer and you want to check it out there, we'd be very interested to know that they were back there, but they're more in the rivers and waterways because they tend to have a higher diversity of the water bugs that the platypus need. They do come into Lake Burley Griffin. As I said, they're around the Jerrabomba wetlands and the Molonglo Reach, and they'll occasionally swim in and around, which is a wonderful treat for visitors to the National Triangle if they're looking on the lake and happen to see one.
1: Oh, okay. We've got a love of platypus, and I've got to make special mention of a place where I've seen them, quite a few platypus, and that is out of Bombala, which is outside your particular area. But even in the township and just outside, there's the platypus reserve, and I've never seen so many in one place. Maybe five or six of them nosing around. It's just a wonderful thing.
0: Well, I mean, they're incredible because they're from right down in Tasmania all the way up to almost Cape York. So they've got a great distribution, and they used to even be around Adelaide, and there's Project 2 to bring them back to the Torrens River in Adelaide as well. So hopefully we'll see that as a great example of platypus conservancy.
1: Let's get out there and do it. All right, a few events coming up next weekend, the 25th of July, Saturday. Go out to Jerrabomba Wetlands, and quickly, the other events we've got coming up before we say goodbye.
0: Head to the Waterwatch website. We've got basically platypus walks happening every weekend. The platypus surveys occur through the week, and also for National Science Week on the 18th of August, we'll have a screening of the Platypus Guardian film at the Film and Sound Archive with the Platypus Guardian himself, Pete Walsh. So that'll be a great activity to come along to as well.
1: Oh, I've got a quickly name drop here. I actually met David Attenborough once at a book signing. We're besties since, no, not really, but he was very chatty, and we said, can you do a documentary on platypus? And this was quite a long time. He said, no, too difficult. But I think he might have since then. All right. Good. Got to say goodbye. We're out of time.
0: Well, happy to come again and talk platypus anytime.
1: Great. Great to have you with us, Daniel Harris-Pascal, Citizen Science Facilitator, ACT National Parks Management, Resource Management.
0: Natural Resource Management.
1: Catch you later. See ya.
0: Thanks, everyone.

0: 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We're marking 50 years of local and Aussie music, culture, conversation, current affairs, interviews from the personal to the political, plus straight out entertainment. 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
1: We believe that for the movement to continue, it can't be made.
0: As Graham Plattner suspends his campaign for Senate amidst rape allegations, which he denies, we look today not at the individual candidate, but at the issues and priorities fueling Democrats across the country to support progressive primary challengers. We'll speak to Alexandra Rojas of the Justice Democrats and Ashiq Sadiq of the Democratic Socialists of America's National Political Committee. Neither group endorsed Plattner. They've scored significant wins across the country this election cycle. Then, a new BBC Eye investigation from the BBC World Service. It's called The Careless Machine, exposing Instagram's darkest secret.
2: This story pulled me into such darkness, I almost wish I never followed it.
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4: Whatever you are witness to is obviously very, very disturbing.
0: We'll speak to BBC senior correspondent Divya Arya in New Delhi. And finally, July 4th was the 60th anniversary of one of the most crucial pieces of transparency legislation in history. We'll speak to Ian Head of the Center for Constitutional Rights. His recent piece for the New Republic headlined, "My Front Row Seat, the Slow Death of the Freedom of Information Act." All that and more coming up. Welcome to Democracy Now!, democracynow.org, The War and Peace Report. I'm Amy Goodman. The United States is denied it's behind a series of explosions that rocked parts of southern Iran overnight. Late Thursday, blasts were reported around the Bushehr nuclear power plant and in cities including Sidik, Konark, and Bandar Abbas. The explosions came during what was otherwise a lull in fighting between the U.S. and Iran following 2 days of tit-for-tat drone and missile attacks. They followed warnings by Israeli leaders that Israel's war against Iran is not over, though no one has claimed responsibility for the blasts. On Thursday, Iran's foreign ministry said top diplomat Abbas Araghchi had made phone calls to Omani and Turkish officials aimed at restarting diplomacy to end the conflict. Meanwhile, Israel's continuing attacks across southern Lebanon with air raids, gunfire and home demolitions reported despite a U.S. brokered ceasefire deal and despite the U.S. memorandum of understanding to end the war in Iran, which requires Israel's withdrawal from Lebanon. In Texas, more details have emerged in the fatal shooting of Lorenzo Salgado Araujo, the 52-year-old Mexican father killed Tuesday by ICE in Houston during his early morning commute to work in construction. Home surveillance video shared by Araujo's oldest son, Ronaldo Salgado, captured the final moments of his father leaving their family home and getting into his white van. A separate, newly released surveillance video appears to show Araujo's white van being followed by two unmarked black SUVs. At one point during the pursuit, a black SUV is seen driving on the wrong side of the road in a construction zone before cutting Araujo's van off. ICE agents then approached the passenger side of the vehicle. The footage, however, does not show Araujo's van ramming into any ICE vehicles or attempting to run over an agent, as the Department of Homeland Security alleged after Araujo was killed. Statements by three immigrants who were aboard Araujo's van and witnessed the shooting have also refuted the claims. The three men, one of whom is Araujo's younger brother, were rounded up after the shooting, are now in ICE detention facing deportations. In accounts obtained by the Washington Post, their lawyer reports the men said ICE agents fired at them almost immediately without warning from the side of Araujo's vehicle, and that Araujo never could have attempted to run over an agent because there were never any ICE officers in front of his van. Meanwhile, a DHS spokesperson has admitted federal immigration agents targeted Araujo by mistake and were, in fact, searching for a different person. Several Democratic Congress members are demanding the release of all video footage and to preserve evidence in the case. But DHS has said the ICE agents involved in the fatal shooting were not wearing body cameras. This comes as the Harris County Medical Examiner has reportedly ruled Araujo's manner of death a homicide. Harris County prosecutors say they plan to investigate, but cautioned the federal government ultimately controls access to the evidence. As the family of Araujo mourns, they say they've been unable to claim his body because immigration agents reportedly removed all of Araujo's personal identifications after he was shot in the abdomen and transferred to the hospital, which led to his being classified as John Doe. In the days after Lorenzo Salgado Araujo's death, hundreds of people gathered for vigils at the site of his killing, placing candles, balloons, flowers to honor his life and continue demanding justice. Mexico's government says it'll file criminal complaints in the United States to protect the human rights of Mexican citizens caught up in the Trump administration's mass deportation sweeps. Mexican President Claudia Sheinbaum announced the plans during her daily news conference Thursday.
3: What we cannot ignore is the plight of the Mexicans who have died in ICE operations or who are being held in these detention centers operated by private companies contracted by ICE. That is why we are taking further action.
0: Mexico's foreign minister, Roberto Velasco, said 17 Mexican nationals have died while in the custody of ICE or at the hands of its agents. He's seeking criminal probes into the deaths and will also send cease and desist letters to the private prison companies that manage ICE jails.
5: The idea is to move from diplomacy to the prosecutor's offices to demand investigations, not only from the State Department or the Department of Homeland Security, but directly through the criminal justice system.
0: In South Africa, human rights advocates are on alert over after vigilantes in Johannesburg intensified attacks on immigrants, going door to door and snatching people from their homes to hand over to authorities. Thursday's attacks followed similar violence in Soweto, Durban, and other parts of South Africa. Anti-immigrant vigilantes had set an informal deadline of June 30th for all undocumented immigrants to leave South Africa, threatening to continue their harassment and intimidation campaign until their demands are met. Doctors Without Borders warns tens of thousands have been displaced by the violence, including asylum seekers, refugees, and documented immigrants. In Venezuela, the official death toll from last month's devastating twin earthquakes has topped 3,800 and expected still to soar as tens of thousands of people remain unaccounted for. Public health officials warn survivors of the earthquakes now face outbreaks of disease, along with difficulty accessing clean water, sanitation, and medical care. Some 16,000 people were left without shelter after the earthquakes flattened their homes. They've since been forced to live in overcrowded tent encampments. This is Pan American Health Organization Director Jarbas Barbosa.
6: In the coming weeks, the greatest health risks may stem not only from injuries caused by the earthquakes, but also from disruptions to health services, overcrowded conditions, deficiencies in water and sanitation, and reduced access to vaccination and routine care.
0: Russia's military says it shot down hundreds of Ukrainian drones overnight as Kyiv continues to target Russian energy sites. The latest attacks targeted ships and a port on the Sea of Azov and sparked a fire at a major oil refinery in southern Russia. This follows a Russian drone strike on a gas station in Zaporizhia that killed one person and injured three others, one of dozens of attacks across civilian areas of Ukraine on Thursday. At the United Nations, the Security Council heard testimony Thursday that Russian attacks in June killed at least 265 Ukrainian civilians while leaving more than 1,800 injured. That's the highest combined casualty count since the first months of Russia's full-scale invasion 4 years ago. Meanwhile, Russian authorities report Ukrainian attacks have killed 250 Russian civilians in the first 6 months of this year. This is UN Political Affairs Chief Rosemary DiCarlo.
7: Any attacks against civilians and civilian infrastructure, wherever they occur, are a clear violation of international humanitarian law and must stop immediately.
0: The Palestinian Authority has announced plans to hold its first legislative elections in more than 20 years. Palestinian Authority President Mahmoud Abbas said Thursday votes will be held in Gaza, the occupied West Bank, and East Jerusalem on November 28th. Abbas is now 90 years old. He won a four-year mandate in a 2005 presidential election and remained in power following a violent split between Hamas and Fatah the following year. Meanwhile, Israel is continuing its relentless attacks on the Gaza Strip, where airstrikes on Thursday killed at least six people. The attacks came as Haaretz reports Israel continues to hold the bodies of more than 100 Palestinians who've died in Israeli custody. That's despite the fact that no Israelis are currently being held hostage by Palestinian armed groups. Israel previously withheld the bodies of Palestinians as bargaining chips. In Washington, D.C., a bipartisan bill aimed at lowering the cost of housing is set to become law today, barring a last-minute veto by President Trump. Last month, Congress voted overwhelmingly to approve the 21st Century Road to Housing Act, which would cap the number of single-family homes major investors can purchase while loosening federal regulations to allow for new home construction. Trump has refused to sign the legislation so far unless lawmakers first approve the Save America Act to rewrite the U.S. election laws while imposing new voter ID requirements. If Trump takes no action, the housing bill will become law even without his signature. On Thursday, the National Association of Realtors reported the median home sales price of existing U.S. homes soared to over $440,000, a record high. President Trump's forced out the last remaining members of the Election Assistance Commission, a bipartisan independent agency tasked with certifying voting systems and helping local election officials. On Thursday, the White House fired Democratic commissioners Thomas Hicks and Benjamin Hoeland. A third commissioner, Republican Christy McCormick, resigned. The committee's remaining member, Republican Donald Palmer, stepped down in April to join the Heritage Foundation. Trump's dismantling of the Election Assistance Commission comes less than 4 months before midterm elections. It follows last month's Supreme Court ruling granting the president more power to fire members of independent agencies. The Trump administration's threatened election administrators across the United States with criminal prosecution if they knowingly leave non-citizens on their voter rolls or allow them to receive or cast ballots. In a letter sent to all 50 states in the District of Columbia, the Justice Department warns state and local election officials could face fines and imprisonment. The letter concludes, quote, "We encourage you to contact us to discuss what steps your state should take to maintain clean voter lists as required by law," unquote. The letter was sent on Tuesday by Harmeet Dhillon, head of the Justice Department's Civil Rights Division. That same day, she announced plans to send election monitors to 15 jurisdictions in six states during upcoming primary elections.
8: So this is an important goal that increases voter confidence. And it's also important to make sure that our voting is accurate so that every citizen who votes has their vote counted equally without being canceled out by somebody who shouldn't be voting.
0: Meanwhile, FEMA's announced it'll withhold Homeland Security funding from states and cities until they provide proof of compliance with the Trump administration's election requirements. In response, Washington Congressmember Pramila Jayapal wrote, "The Trump administration's using fear and funding to control who gets to vote and who counts it. Elections belong to the people, not whoever is afraid of losing one," unquote. In China, at least 28 people are dead after a fire tore through a shoe factory in the southeastern city of Xinjiang. Authorities say the factory's stairwells were packed with materials hampering firefighters' rescue efforts. More than 200 workers were evacuated. It's the latest of several deadly industrial disasters in China this year and follows last November's fire at a residential complex in Hong Kong that left more than 160 people dead. And in southern China, the death toll from severe flooding triggered by Typhoon Maysak has climbed to 39 following days of torrential rain. This comes as authorities in Taiwan and southwestern Japan have issued warnings as the second major storm, Typhoon Bavi, approaches. At roughly the size of France, it's the largest typhoon to approach Taiwan in decades. And those are some of the headlines. This is Democracy Now!, democracynow.org, the War and Peace Report. I'm Amy Goodman in New York, joined by Democracy Now!'s Juan Gonzalez in Chicago. Hi, Juan.
9: Hi, Amy, and welcome to all of our listeners and viewers across the country and around the world.
0: While much of the media conversation about the future of the Democratic Party in recent days has centered around Graham Plattner, we turn now to what is fueling the progressive insurgency in primaries across the country, not necessarily the candidates themselves, but the platforms and issues they're championing without apology. These include opposition to military support for Israel, support for universal health care, and more. The Political Action Committee Justice Democrats has endorsed 15 candidates this cycle in congressional races. Six of them have won their races so far. Dozens of candidates backed by the Democratic Socialists of America, or DSA, have won or advanced in their races. Progressive winds have sent shockwaves through the Democratic establishment. Over the past decade, the DSA has grown from about 5,000 members to over 120,000 members and 200 chapters across the United States. And whereas 2 years ago, the American-Israel Public Affairs Committee, or APEC, spent millions of dollars to defeat two outspoken critics of Israel, Missouri's Congressmember Cori Bush and Congressmember Jamal Momin of New York, the Justice Democrats have quickly emerged as a powerful force backing progressive candidates across races nationwide ahead of the midterms. Their victories this cycle come in spite of $35 million in outside spending being spent against all of their candidates. DSA and Justice Democrats-backed candidates have prevailed in key local and congressional races in Oregon and California, Colorado, Texas, Georgia, Pennsylvania, New Jersey, Maine, Washington, D.C., and New York. In Colorado, 29-year-old attorney Melat Quiros unseated 15-term Congressmember Diana DeGette. Here in New York, Afro-Latina organizer Darielisa Villa-Chevalier beat five-term Congressmember Adriano Espaillat, and New York Assemblymember Claire Valdez defeated Brooklyn Borough President Antonio Reynoso to fill the seat long held by Congressmember Nydia Velasquez. In Pennsylvania, progressive legislator Chris Robb beat out machine candidates to win a congressional primary in Pennsylvania, and in New Jersey, the Justice Democrat-backed surgeon and Army veteran Adam Hamawi won the primary to replace the seat held by Congressmember Bonnie Coleman. For more on the insurgency in the Democratic Party, we're joined now by two guests. Ashiq Sadiq is co-chair of the National Political Committee of the Democratic Socialists of America, DSA. And Alexandra Rojas is Executive Director of Justice Democrats. Welcome you both to Democracy Now! Before we get into any particular race, Ashiq Sadiq, I wanted you to define the platforms of the Democratic Socialists of America, how it came to be, and this string of victories across the country and what this means for the DSA and for the country.
10: Thank you so much for having me. So DSA's platform starts with the idea that workers deserve more in the wealthiest country in the history of the world. We stand for universal health care, free college, affordable child care, and higher taxes on the wealthiest people, on the billionaire class. And these things are very popular with working people. We want to redirect massive resources from militarism and things like ICE expanding militarized immigration enforcement. These are things that people don't want in this country when so many people are struggling to get by. So we now have over 120,000 members across the country, and we're united by a commitment to organizing around the values of politics and policies that resonate with working class people in the United States.
9: And Ashiq, how do you respond to those who say that DSA stands for greater power and development among the working class, but it's largely a youth movement and also more middle class and educated youth?
10: The results we're showing in elections across the country show that we're not just young, white, college-educated people. It's not just in New York and Los Angeles, where we've had a base for years, but in communities across the country. We're winning support nationwide, including in the South and the Midwest, and in states like Georgia, Kentucky, and Michigan, we're electing people. And it's more than just about electing people. Our members include workers, healthcare workers, electricians, teachers, postal workers, UPS drivers, Amazon warehouse workers who are organizing in their workplaces to expand democracy in our workplace along with in elections. And our candidates in office are more and more reflecting that. And the results in places like Washington, D.C. are totally upending that kind of logic. Janice Lewis George, who just won the Democratic primary for mayor in Washington, D.C., won pretty much every district except the wealthy white districts of homeowners. So more and more, we're uniting people across differences of race, of identity, around shared economic goals, around class politics. Our goal is to reframe politics around class lines in the United States, which is what the ruling class has been doing forever. We want to transfer power from the 1% to the working class and to replace capitalism with socialism, which means expanding democracy in every part of our lives. And that's how we're organizing people together.
9: Can you describe how DSA works as an organization, how it operates and how it is distinct from the Democratic Party or other traditional parties?
10: Yes. So we're a member funded organization, and the member democracy is really important. It's a core function of how we operate. We're not just about electing people on good platforms, although the values and principles of our platform are critical to what we expect of people in office. But we're run by and for members. So all the people who are joining DSA mostly don't have backgrounds in informal politics. They got politicized through our lives, through our experiences at work, through our life experience. And that's what we're based on. So most of the work happening in the organization is happening at the local chapter level, where ordinary people are getting together to make decisions about how to organize. And the electoral work is really an outcome of that. It's an outcome of the work people are already doing in their workplaces to organize unions, to organize tenant unions for power against their landlords, for community issues, for protest movements on the streets. So people make decisions together about what to spend their time on and what to spend the resources from member dues on. And that's where we were able to punch way above our weight versus organizations that might depend on private funding or just wealthy donors from nonprofits or very consultant-driven politics. Like the Democratic Party itself is more than anything a massive funding network. Kamala Harris's campaign for president in 2024 had $1 billion. That was mostly coming from major donors, from corporate and very wealthy individuals. So DSA's dues base coming from just whatever people can afford, basically, a month by month or year to year, that allows us to make decisions together about how we organize.
0: I wanted to ask you about President Trump's talking a lot about communism lately. According to Mother Jones magazine, he's brought up communism at least 80 times in the last 2 weeks. And he's made it clear he's talking about democratic socialists. This is Trump in the last few weeks.
11: We're social democrats, they say. They're not social. They're communists. They want to destroy our country. We're not going to let that happen.
12: Communism is the exact opposite of life, liberty, and the pursuit of happiness. It's death, tyranny, and the pursuit of evil.
13: They haven't got a chance. Not even a chance. We don't want communists in our country.
0: So, Ashiq Sadiq, you're co-chair of the National Political Committee of Democratic Socialists of America. Your response?
10: Well, at this point in the United States, socialism is losing its scare factor. We had so many decades of red scares and Cold War propaganda that set in before most people who are politically active today were even born. I'm in my 30s now, and I fully came of age after the fall of the Soviet Union and all of that. And for us today, socialism is about expanding democracy over all parts of our lives, in elections and in our workplaces, and eventually over how our economy works. So we really want to revive the history of socialism in the United States, where all the major social and economic gains for ordinary people the past century, things like civil rights, environmental gains, the gains of the New Deal, all these things were attacked as communist at the time. But they also were won with organized workers, with socialists in the past. somebody like Martin Luther King Jr., who's now revered as a religious and civil rights leader, was a democratic socialist himself. He was very concerned about economic rights for everybody. We want to revive the history of the sewer socialists in Milwaukee, who were elected to govern municipally for decades because they expanded the quality of life for so many people and created things like Social Security, which are now taken for granted. So these are all things that were possible because of the history of socialism in the United States. And that's a history we're proud of. And that's why we're now very proud to have just passed the historic peak membership of the Socialist Party in 1912, which we actually just hit on the 4th of July a few weeks ago on America's 250th anniversary. So there's a reason I think Trump is scared by this, but so much fear mongering against socialism and communism for decades is really falling flat at this point when we're in such an unequal society and people want a better vision of the world.
9: I'd like to bring in Alexandra Rojas, Executive Director of Justice Democrats, into the conversation. Alexandra, welcome to Democracy Now! Could you talk to us about Justice Democrats, how you differ, let's say, from a DSA in your political organizing and your election work?
14: Yeah, of course. Well, where I'll start is where we align, which is we are ruthlessly focused on building power for working people. At Justice Democrats, we are a federal political action committee. We're a small but mighty team of 10 folks that punch above our weight that have been doing this for almost 10 years, particularly leveraging congressional federal primaries, challenging specifically Democratic incumbents or establishment candidates in these open seats where the core base of our party, our black, our brown, our white, our working class union households, the bedrock of our party are. We believe that, especially with the mandate that our victories have shown that the Democratic Party establishment has broken absolute trust. We went into this cycle viewing it as an existential one. For decades, we have seen the corporate takeover of our country. We see fascism here at our doorstep. And this is a now or never moment for our party. We can either choose to be a party that fights like hell for working people, or we can surrender our country to white supremacists and fascists. And so for us, it is not only about the platform that we fight for alongside our comrades at the Democratic Socialists of America. It is also about how we do politics differently. And so what we do at Justice Democrats is we find and recruit working class people to ascend to our highest levels of power, specifically the House of Representatives, where combined with the power and expertise of the local Democratic Socialists of America chapters, combined with our expertise now of running up against tens of millions of dollars in these specific type of federal congressional primary races, recruiting, these types of local community candidates, working out to run, underdog campaigns with smart budgets, good communication, field programs, all of that, we've been able to see the power of when our movements mature and come together. And we believe the Democratic voters have answered. This is the primaries, right? We still have to wait to get to the general. And we know and already are seeing what Democratic consultants in the establishment are doing. And the reality is these districts are the core of our volunteers, are the core of our voting base. And we have to take what they say seriously, which is they want to abolish ICE. They want Medicare for all. They want a Green New Deal. They want to root out the corruption of corporate money in our politics, and they want people to articulate a vision on how we're going to leave nobody behind.
15: The Democratic National Committee in May released a post-election autopsy criticizing the failed 2024 presidential campaign. The release of the long-awaited, almost 200-page document followed a months-long pressure campaign by party activists who protested DNC Chair Ken Martin's decision to keep the report secret. Martin had said he hoped to prevent a distraction ahead of the midterms. After it was finally released, critics slammed the report as woefully incomplete and unsubstantiated. It makes no mention of President Biden's decision to seek re-election or how Kamala Harris became the Democratic nominee without having to compete in primaries. Also makes no reference to the Biden administration's support for Israel. Alexandra Rojas, I wanted to ask you about this, the latest facts and figures around Israel, it is really quite astounding. AP just did a poll of, I think it was over 1,000 Jewish Americans. And Zora Mamdani trumped, if you will, Benjamin Netanyahu. Among the more than 1,000 Jewish American voters, Zora Mamdani had a favorable rating of 44%. Josh Shapiro, right in Pennsylvania, 41%. Donald Trump, 29%. Benjamin Netanyahu, 32%. Mamdani was by far the most popular, who proudly ran on a DSA platform. If you can talk about the significance of this, you also have Rahm Emanuel, top aide to President Obama, mayor of Chicago, big supporter known in the past of Israel, now giving a speech at the University of Tel Aviv, talking about Israel as a pariah state and about the genocide in Gaza. Talk about how the landscape is changing.
16: Yes, I mean, we're in the middle and we have seen it. A generational shift on Israel and Palestine, not just within the electorate that has overshadowed this primary scene. And we've seen it with the tens of millions of dollars being spent through shell packs by AIPAC because they know they can't win on their issue. We have seen, you know, Tzohran has said this, what is the Democratic Party if not its voters? And we can see that there has just been an absolute mandate from coast to coast at this point amongst our core base of electorate that they want to see us hold Israel accountable. They want to see more and more politicians like Zohran Mamdani, not just in New York, but in every part of our country, and refuse to accept a politics of division and hate and want one of hope and of love, and one where we preach what we say. We root out the corruption of our politics. We get corporate money out of politics. We refuse to work with the genociders of Israel or any country that is committing and violating international human rights law. And we want to see, instead of tens of billions of dollars being sent overseas, we want to see that invested in our working people here at home and have a politics abroad that is responsible for the death and destruction that we've seen the United States cause for decades throughout the entire world. So this is an absolute watershed moment. We, you know, it's not surprising to folks like Justice Democrats and Democratic Socialists of America who see politicians like Zohran Mamdani that are moving the demands of the movement into actual governing and showing what's possible. And, you know, we predict that favorability amongst democratic socialism and ending the corruption here in the United States and obviously abroad will increasingly become popular as the contradictions are heightened within the Democratic Party and especially against the other side.
9: Yeah, I'd like to go back to Sheikh Sadiq for a moment. You mentioned earlier this of socialists getting elected throughout the country and eventually moving to a transition from capitalism to socialism. I have a hard time trying to understand how the elite of the most powerful capitalist country in the world are going to accept a transition from capitalism to socialism. Can you talk a little bit more about that? If you were successful, what example in the world do you have of capitalists relinquishing their power?
10: It can't happen without a lot of struggle and without having millions of people, eventually a majority of the population, who wants these changes, who wants to make choices democratically about how we run our society and how we control our own lives together and make decisions together, instead of the most powerful people in the world making these choices right now for their own profits. So it's not just about electing people on a good platform and then hoping for the best. It's about organizing our collective power together. And that elected office is an important part of that. But even more important for us is organizing people in our workplaces to rebuild the labor movement in the United States, which is the backbone of all of the major movement gains over the past century, all of the major expansions of people's rights, things like Social Security and Medicare that were won almost a century ago. But in other countries, that got more expansive things like universal health care. It happened with class struggle, and that's with organized workers, with majorities of the population. Yeah. So power is not conceded without struggle, and that means people have to organize in our own interests to win these things.
9: And Alexandra, could you talk about your focus on providing infrastructure for progressive Democratic candidates, how important that is?
16: Absolutely. It's critical. And I think one thing that is important to remember, although these victories have been hard fought over the past year to get here, it's also been a project, you know, for over 10 years in the making. You know, we specifically work with working class people to run for Congress, the federal level, which is very different from local and state, and from emotional labor to helping them build out their initial email list to recruiting them in concert with local organizations on the ground to making sure that they have a team of local expertise and folks like ourselves that have experience going up against the tens of millions of dollars that AIPAC, crypto, the AI industry have funneled into our elections. People power beats organized money every single time. And also, we have, as a movement, alongside the Democratic Socialists of America and so many others that I could list at the national and local level, have built infrastructure to be able to support from a field, from a staffing level, but also on the independent expenditure level, where even though we can't compete with tens of millions of dollars, we can put together our own set of volunteers, donors, and organizers who are willing to throw a punch back and not let our candidates be totally left out to dry, like we saw, unfortunately, last cycle. So the infrastructure that we're building to compete against over $35 million in opposition spending this cycle, and obviously even more than that over the history of the organization, really, really matters. It matters in moments like these, where elections are tools for our ability to build class consciousness, public consciousness, and organize our communities, win or lose. But they're critical to laying the groundwork if we want to see more and more victories like this at every level, local and federal. So supporting the organizations and the organizers that are deep in this work is critical.
15: I want to thank you both for being with us. Alexandra Rojas, Executive Director of Justice Democrats, and Ashiq Sadiq, Co-Chair of the Democratic Socialists of America, speaking to us from North Carolina. Alexandra speaking to us from Connecticut. Coming up, a new BBC investigation into how Instagram is running paid ads promoting child sex abuse in India. It's called The Careless Machine, Exposing Instagram's Darkest Secrets. Stay with us.

0: The great Brazilian singer Caetano Veloso performing in New York years ago. This is Democracy Now!, democracynow.org. I'm Amy Goodman with Juan Gonzalez. As countries around the world are trying to create greater protections for young users of social media, we turn now to a disturbing new story out of India, where the government's demanded the popular social media company Instagram immediately remove all illegal ads and content exploiting children. This follows a new BBC investigation accusing Instagram of running paid ads promoting child sexual abuse material in India. The BBC investigation found 30 unique Instagram ads using terms like rape video and child video that link users to content available for purchase for just over a dollar on the separate and unrelated messaging app Telegram. After a stern notice from India's Ministry of Electronics and Information Technology last weekend, Meta issued a blog post Tuesday saying, quote, "It's categorically inaccurate to suggest we knowingly and deliberately target ads featuring children to people based on an inappropriate interest in children," unquote. This is a clip from the new BBCI investigation. It's called The Careless Machine, Exposing Instagram's Darkest Secret. The clip features multiple voices, including a retired Indian Supreme Court judge, officials from Meta, including Mark Zuckerberg, former vice president of Facebook, Brian Boland, and BBC senior correspondent, Divya Arya. And listeners might find disturbing a warning again that the clip deals with child sexual abuse and contains scenes our viewers and listeners might find disturbing.
1: There is an ad. This story pulled me into such darkness, I almost wish I never followed it.
2: Oh my God. This is my God.
3: Whatever you have witnessed is obviously very, very disturbing.
4: Namaste. 3.5 billion people use at least one of our apps every day. That blows my mind. It's more than 500 million people in India alone.
5: Because you are buying and looking at it is the reason why a child in the physical world is having exploited.
6: Well, how do you sustain a business model in which users don't pay for your service?
7: Senator, we run ads.
6: I see.
5: And there's a text on the ad which says she has been unboxed and reduced to tears with a big weapon.
8: My opinion is they don't care about the users anywhere, which is why I quit the company.
3: This is a serious enough issue for the Supreme Court of India to take suo motu cognizance.
8: No, if Mark Zuckerberg is in charge, it's not doable.
9: Sir, you headed the ads business, sir. You were the director before you became head of Meta India, sir. Sir, will you please give us an answer, sir?
5: I think I'm done.
0: That from BBCI investigation, The Careless Machine, Exposing Instagram's Darkest Secret. Following the report, the Indian government's given Meta until Saturday to submit a detailed explanation on how such advertisements are allowed on the platform. For more, we'll go to New Delhi, India, where we're joined by the award-winning journalist Divya Arya, senior BBC correspondent. Thank you so much for being with us. This is so disturbing, such an explosive documentary, Divya. Talk about how you came upon the explosive, the abusive, exploitive content on Instagram owned by Meta and the response.
10: Well, thank you so much for having me on the program. What I found in this project, in this investigation, is not something I had set out to look for actively. I was only using Instagram like any other user, scrolling on the reels, and Instagram started serving me reels of lifestyle bloggers. who would use sexual innuendo when they made their reels, which made me pause and wonder what these reels really mean. And it seems, from what we learned during the investigation, that the algorithm observes whether you stop on a reel, whether you engage with it, and then pushes more content of the same nature to you. And that's really how this journey started. But the content became more explicit within days. And that made me pause and think about how should I go ahead in investigating this sexualized content on Instagram. And we set up a new account. I got a new phone to separate this from my personal feed. And as I followed these reels and we set up a new account, I got a new phone to separate this from my personal feed. And as I followed these reels,

0: consumer. So here, these were paid ads for which the platform was earning money, and these paid ads found my alias account, looked at me as a consumer of illegal content, which initially was pornography. It was women and men fully nude engaging in sexual acts, which is also illegal in India. Selling and sharing pornography is illegal in India. Initially, it was that, but soon enough, the ads started featuring child sexual abuse material, children with adults in sexually suggestive scenarios, with links to an external social media platform, Telegram, where one could go and buy this content, is what the advertisement was saying, and what we confirmed later in the investigation was the truth. When we put all these allegations to Meta, which owns Instagram, which is a parent company, they said they fight child exploitation on their platforms and have removed illegal content in ads before we reached out to them. And in response to what we flagged to them, they've taken down more ads. They also said that no process is perfect. Their review process, which we found is largely led by AI, more than 90%, with only a few human reviewers actually looking at the content before it is approved and pushed on their platform, published on their platform. So they said they're continuously improving it and it's not perfect. And now I think they will probably give a more detailed explanation to the Indian government.
1: And Divya, you mentioned Telegram, which of course is a separate company unrelated to Meta, but talk about their response when the BBC reached out to them about the Telegram channels selling child sexual abuse videos.
0: So Telegram said that they make all attempts to eradicate bad players from their platform. And they said that with their work, which they also work with the Internet Watch Foundation, which is a UK-based organization working on removing child sexual abuse material from the internet, they said that with all those efforts and with their reviewers' help, they have been able to almost eradicate, and I'm quoting them on that, child sexual abuse material from their platform. Clearly not all of it, because we did find a plenty. But we've reported all these ads, all these Telegram channels, all the Instagram ads, their advertisers to Indian authorities. And we're hopeful that further investigation leads to more action in weaning out this content from the internet.
2: Earlier this year, we interviewed Facebook whistleblower Frances Haugen, who talked about how she personally witnessed Facebook underinvesting in child safety.
3: So the closest I saw firsthand to how Facebook underinvested in the safety of children was that the team that was responsible for, finding people who were distributing child abuse material or looking for adults that preyed on children or finding, that these marketplaces where adults solicit nude photos of children from the children directly. That team was so strapped for resources that if you'd given them a single engineer more, they probably would have accomplished 10 times as much. Right? That's the attitude that I saw repeated at Facebook firsthand.
2: So that's Facebook whistleblower Frances Haugen. Of course, Facebook owned by Meta. Meta owns Instagram. And in your piece, Divya, you also interview former Meta Vice President Brian Boland, who says as long as Zuckerberg is the head of it, it's not going to change. But in these last few minutes, can you talk about the deadline set for tomorrow by the Indian government and what you're hoping will come out of your report?
0: Well, yes, it was very difficult to get access to anybody who's worked inside Meta to talk about how its algorithm works, how the ad business targets people, the lack of transparency in it. And Brian Boland was told many things to us in a lot of detail. Of course, Meta responded saying that it's absolutely unfair to say that they prioritize revenue over user safety, and that they underinvest in safety mechanisms. What we are hoping now, we've heard from the Indian government even yesterday that they haven't yet decided how they will proceed. In Indian law, sharing, distributing, selling child sexual abuse material is a criminal offense under child protection laws. But social media platforms often cite the protection that the information technology privacy laws provide them by saying that they cannot monitor user-generated content and they're just a platform. But in this case, as the justice I interviewed for the documentary said, that in this case, because the platform is making money, it becomes a different case and they may not actually have those protections. So it's really

0: up to the Indian government now as to how they interpret the law and look at the evidence that we have shared with them, and also how Meta responds to them in the deadline of the 1 week and explains how much content they've taken down. They've told us they've taken down millions of accounts over the last year and what new measures they've put in place. Only once those details are out, we'll know how far our investigation has been able to go in achieving the impact that we set out with, which is that this illegal content should not be on the internet and somebody needs to be held accountable for it.
1: Divya Arya, I want to thank you so much for being with us, senior correspondent for the BBC, reporting from New Delhi, India. Her latest BBCI investigation, The Careless Machine, Exposing Instagram's Darkest Secret. We'll link to it. This is Democracy Now! It's the 60th anniversary of the Freedom of the Information Act. Stay with us.

0: Folk musician Nora Brown singing Jack Black Davy. This is Democracy Now!, democracynow.org. I'm Amy Goodman with Juan Gonzalez. 60 years ago, on July 4, 1966, President Johnson signed the Freedom of Information Act, or FOIA, into law. The law was a critical step towards government transparency, even though Johnson decided not to hold a public event for the signing and instead issued a signing statement focused on exemptions for national security. FOIA only got stronger after the Watergate scandal in 1974, when Congress amended the law to make it one of the most powerful tools available for journalists, researchers, advocates, and everyday people to hold the government accountable and reveal severe wrongdoing by the U.S. government, both at home and overseas. Well, now FOIA seems to be in serious trouble. A Washington Post investigation from earlier this year found the massive purge at federal agencies last year has had a significant impact on the number of workers responding to FOIA requests. At a Senate Judiciary Committee hearing on FOIA in April of last year, Illinois Democratic Senator Dick Durbin described the reduction in numbers of FOIA officers as an attempt to foil FOIA. Our next guest has a new piece in the New Republic. It's headlined, My Front Row Seat to the Slow Death of the Freedom of Information Act. In it, he writes, I file FOIA requests for a living, and the landmark law, which turns 60 this week, is near a breaking point. Ian Head is open records manager at the Center for Constitutional Rights, joining us from Los Angeles. Ian, thanks so much for being there. Why don't you hold forth on what's happened to FOIA, why it began, and what kind of access people have to documents today to using the Freedom of Information Act?
1: Thanks so much for having me. That's a big question. I'll try to address it as best as possible. I think, you know, FOIA has been a really, as you said, amazing tool to let, and I really want to key in on the different groups of people that you mentioned, especially ordinary people, to access government information and records, not just lawyers or journalists. Anyone can file a FOIA. And so I think it's been a really powerful tool. And in my 15 plus years at the Center for Constitutional Rights, I've kind of watched it work in amazing ways, and especially with the different social justice organizations and organizers and lawyers that we work with. All that being said, I think I've also witnessed this increased level of delay and tactics to kind of block and dissuade people from filing or following through on their FOIA requests. And that's been really troubling and has really, I think, as you said, increased under this administration.
2: Yeah, and, you know, I'd like to stress that point because I, as a journalist, I've been filing FOIA requests for more than 50 years now. And I've been stunned at, as you mentioned, the longer delays now in responding by government agencies, even though they're usually required either at the federal or state level to respond within 5 days or 7 work business days. They now drag stuff out for months, sometimes years. Also, the number of exceptions have grown dramatically, especially when it comes to government contracts or private companies. And unless you word your request precisely, the agencies often claim that it's too broad for them to answer. So this is not just under Trump. This has been constantly happening now for decades, hasn't it?
1: Yeah. I mean, I think that's really a key point I'm trying to make here is it's gotten extremely bad in this last year and a half under Trump. But this has been going on for decades. And when I talk to folks such as yourself or others who have been filing FOIA requests, you know, I know people who file FOIA requests in the 1970s and 80s didn't have to go to court, were able to get pretty important material from the FBI, even the CIA, without having to litigate those requests. And now it is literally, especially with the large law enforcement agencies, so hard. They might not even respond ever. And like you said, months down the road, it's really, you know, I talked to a journalist the other day who said She doesn't even file federal FOIA requests at this point because there just is, it's kind of a waste of time. She'd rather file state-level requests. But, I mean, we need to be able to file federal FOIA requests so we can see what this government is doing.
2: And the Trump administration is trying to reclassify finished documents to avoid release. How could that affect the entire FOIA framework?
1: When you say finished documents?
2: In other words, the documents that were already completed, but then they're reclassifying them afterwards.
1: Oh, yeah. I mean, they're trying, in my experience, to kind of reclassify all kinds of material. And also just, you know, when we do get these documents, they're so heavily redacted that it becomes a kind of ongoing back and forth conversation, whether it's with the agency or the government lawyers, if we're in court, just trying to squeeze a little bit of material out of the redactions. I mean, they have a lot of new strategies to kind of drag these things on to the point where it's been, say, a year and a half, 2 years since you filed your FOIA request, and the reason for doing so may have come and gone. You know, the policies that you were originally asking for may no longer be in effect or in effect the same way. And so by kind of creating these different administrative rules and kind of dragging things out, it really makes FOIA a less efficient and less helpful tool when it comes to actually getting records.
0: Ian Head, we want to thank you for being with us. Open Records Manager at the Center for Constitutional Rights. His most recent piece for The New Republic we'll link to at democracynow.org, my front row seat to the slow death of the Freedom of Information Act. That does it for our show. Our condolences to our audio engineer, to Miguel Noguera, and his sister Anna, and the whole family on the death of their mom. What a wonderful woman. That does it for the show. We'll be in Kansas City for the screening of Steal the Story, Please, July 17th and 18th, and Martha's Vineyard on July 31st. Check our website. I'm Amy Goodman with Juan Gonzalez.
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I'm your host, Jimmy Bernasconi, and this week we are talking Carrie Barker's hit new film, Obsession.

Yes, this is, has been a huge film over the last couple of months. It's taken me a while to get round to it, but it has been recommended and requested from the listeners. And I like a good horror film with an interesting subtextual element to it. So I was kind of excited to go to the movies and watch this one eventually after everyone has already given all their hot takes and everything about it. But if you haven't, if you're one of the few people that are interested in movies and you haven't seen this film yet, after breaking this mysterious One Wish Willow stick thing, a lot of stick breaking in horror movies of the last 12 months with Weapons had that stick thing in it as well. You know, I suppose there is a bit of symbolic quality to snapping, and there being some kind of irreversible consequence once the proverbial stick has snapped, you might say. Once he snaps this One Wish Willow, this young fella named Bear, very aptly named given the internet thing about would you trust the man or the bear in the forest type thing, asks, wishes for his crush, Nikki, to be obsessed with him, but they love him more than anyone in the world type thing. So as I said, this is, we're talking about this one this week because it has been an audience recommendation. I've been keen to see it for a while, but I do think it does tie into a lot of our conversations of late in regards to the nature of wanting. And I think the kind of question we're probably going to center on this week, and the topic that I think is very relevant to today and has always been relevant to human society, is there a meaningful distinction between wanting something, just sort of innocently wanting something, maybe just a desire, and obsessing over it? We generally put those things, you know, if someone's an obsessive, we kind of put them in a category of like, oh, they're outside the circle of you know, what we might call a, you know, appropriate behavior in society, or appropriately behaving people in society. But we all want things. Everybody has desires. Everybody wants things. That's a different thing. I think this is a really good film for sort of actually really getting to the bottom of that question. Is there a meaningful difference between wanting something and obsessing over it? If we go back to Psalms in the Old Testament, of course, the Lord is my shepherd, I shall not want. That's all it says. Well, sometimes it's, I lack nothing, which is the other side of the coin of not wanting. It's not the Lord is my shepherd, I shall not obsess. It's the Lord is my shepherd, I shall not want. And of course, lived throughout the Bible is questions of golden calves and false idols. But in more recent years, we've got this concept of life being about getting what you want, a kind of moderate sort of acceptable hedonism, kind of mild acceptable hedonism. If you ask your friend what's the basis of your decisions in your life, they might say, you know, I just think about the kinds of things I want, what's important to me, and I'm going to go out and get those things. Seems fairly innocent, doesn't it? I even watched the Bender Like Beckham the other day because the World Cup is on. And the whole liberal kind of, I don't say agenda, but like the sort of philosophical backbone to that is that, you know, this clash of cultures, and what's important is that the protagonist in that film, Jess, gets what she wants, not what her parents want for her. So there seems to be something sacred in the modern world about what we want as individuals. So let's focus in on this idea of want. But I guess to start off with, the first kind of insight we need to sort of talk about in the context of this film is this idea of the fool's gold of idealism, a very, very classic idea, the kind of be careful what you wish for, be careful what you wish for, be careful what you wish for, almost like that, remember that show on Nickelodeon, The Fairly Odd Parents? This is like a scary version of that show. This unstable boy obsesses over this hot girl, gets exactly what he wants, but realizes that when you wish for something, you don't really know the full consequence of that. It's a little bit of like what the Soviets thought about their utopian vision of the USSR. And of course, you know, there comes a problem with you when you just simply center everything on your own impulsive desires. You don't factor in all of the things that could potentially go wrong, the specifics of your wording, all that kind of thing. But in some respects, we could say that this is kind of like a dumb movie premise, because obviously, you know, if we just limit it to that about wishes and the nature of wishes and idealism, yes, there's some sort of political analogues and parallels. But in this film, you know, he doesn't know that magic is real.
And so when he does it, it's kind of like he just does it sort of willy-nilly. And so it actually becomes a kind of major plot point in the film, which is like, well, hang on a second, why do you... Like, no one would buy this if they thought it would actually work. And you kind of get a bit bogged down in the lore of the film. You're like, Curry, this is kind of getting a bit, like, complicated, man. Like, are we... Like, you should have made it either that, like, magic is real in this world and he did it anyway, or is this a film about magic? Like... Guys, be careful because magic is actually real. Like, you could interpret the film that way. I don't really think that's what this film is doing. I don't think it's one of those films. I think there are some recent films that have done that are kind of built off of a false premise or a made-up premise. You know, this kind of, like, idea of, like, oh, imagine if this was the case, right? Wouldn't that be crazy? I think there was a couple of big movies last year that did that, which was like, yeah, it would be crazy, but you completely made up that that's happening, so it's not of any relevance to my life. And sort of everything that happens in the film is kind of tied up within the internal lore of that film, and it kind of is limited, you know, within the world of that film. I think this film actually does go a bit further than that. But before we get into how it does so, I just remind you are listening to Films for Today here on 2XX 98.3 FM, the People Powered Radio Station. 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You can also get in contact with me if you'd like to request that we break a film down, or you've got any feedback at all. You can contact me by email at contact@jimmyberlusconi.com. But let's get on to the main point I want to make about this film. This is the meat of today's discussion here. This film for me is, it's called Obsession, right? And like, we all know why it's called Obsession, because he's obsessed with this girl and this girl's obsessed back with him. And it's like, hey, how does it feel? In a way. But is that really why it's called Obsession? Is that really the depth of its exploration of that concept of obsession? Because there is this kind of separate element about the kind of ironic nature of obsession, whereby, like, it feels like a kind of innocent thing to have a deep desire for someone, but then is that fair on the person kind of being the object of your desire, or of your, you know, the person who is being, you know, objectified by virtue of the fact that they sort of sit as like an object or a point in your personal journey in life. They sort of sit as a kind of anchor or flag to shoot at or target. You know, that, like, when we use those words like target or flag, those are objects, they're not subjects. You know, there's a little bit of a, how would you like it, mate? And then he gets to experience that. So we kind of have that second element to it as well, which is like, how would you like it to be on the other side of this? But I think the film is actually going further than that. It's not just giving a voice to one who becomes objectified as a result of obsession, as much as he does feel that, but it's also depicting the burden of his ego, the burden of all this on his ego. So it's not just that he feels objectified by Nikki and that he feels the target of that, but I actually think that the film is this hyperbolic, and what I mean by hyperbole is, you know, a very intentional, extreme exaggeration of an idea used to kind of make a sort of profound point and emphasize a particular element of a particular social dynamic or situation that we might miss if it's not, you know, exaggerated through hyperbole, to sort of evoke a strong, you sort of isolate an aspect of a certain social dynamic and you exaggerate and go, see, this is, look, we just blow this to its logical conclusion. Can you see how this doesn't work, right? So it's not just that he feels objectified, it's that this experience of being obsessed over by Nikki, and that's this kind of scary way, it lumps his ego with a huge burden. And what do I mean by that? Well, I think this is a hyperbolic, overly exaggerated depiction of what it is like to be in a serious relationship that is based on the idea of wanting. When two people get together because they want to be together, they like each other, they want to be with the other person, and they choose to be together, This film is a kind of a hyperbolic depiction of what that actually feels like after a while. You have that classic montage where they're sitting in bed and they're drinking hot chocolates and they're giggling with each other. But then after a while, it gets out of hand. You ask any married person, any old people that are still married together, right? You know, whether they married the person of their dreams, they might say that, but there is no such thing as a perfect relationship. No couple in their 60s or 70s is going to say, it's been a breeze. They're going to say, yeah, we were high school sweethearts and we loved each other, but you have problems and you have to solve them.
and they're really tricky and you won't see them coming, and you're going to look at this person, and as much as you wanted them and they wanted you at the start, it gets to a point where it's a burden. You have to really sort of think very hard about strategizing how you're going to get along with this person, either because you love them more than they love you, or vice versa, in some way, shape, or form. I get to the point I'm trying to get to. It doesn't really matter how much you idolize a person. It is simply the nature of the human being that they will eventually turn off kilter. They will eventually become weird or aggressive or jealous or costly on other things in your life, because human beings aren't simple creatures. We're all unpredictable. This idea of unpredictability is something we talked about a couple of weeks ago when we talked about the commitments, that film there, and like the poetry of things being unpredictable. That's why you get into a relationship with the person, because you don't know where it's going to go, and it's exciting. But that also means that you don't know this person to the full extent, and there will come a time when maybe they like you a little bit more than you like them, or vice versa. And that's hard. That's weird. You've got to figure out how to deal with that. I'm not saying this is just like a matter of like idolatry and the religious self. I'm kind of saying that, but I think this film is also going far enough to illustrate how relationships in their very nature see a divergence of self, where like a person would have inevitably stayed a different person had they not evolved out of that person via your relationship, right? Like, it's simply just a logical fact that on some level, when we convince a person to abandon the person they would have otherwise been had they not gotten with us, they commit to us and become one kind of person and not the person they would have otherwise been. And when you see the influence you have on another person and their life trajectory and the places they go and the person they become, the things they start doing, you can feel guilt and you can feel grief about the lost person that they never will be. And there's so many scenes in this film where Bear has this kind of like telepathic relationship with like the original Nikki. And he's like, she's like, it's not me, it's not me. And he has to deal with the shame of like pulling her away from the true person that she was before he kind of unconsensually, you might say, convinced her via this one wish willow thing to be with him and diverge down this other path. It's got a little bit of a Black Mirror vibe to it. Putting the science fiction or the supernatural stuff aside, it is a logical fact that when you convince someone to be with you, and by the way, no one chooses to meet somebody in life, by the way. Like, you, if you star-crossed love, you know, you're walking down the street and you see somebody, it's not like you said, I went down to the shops today to meet, you know, my future wife. Like, you meet them when you meet them, fate occurs, and then all of a sudden, this is your life. That's the funny thing about love. It's why it's adventurous and exciting, but it also means you are kind of diverging from or divorcing from the person you would have otherwise been. Anyone that's been in a long marriage knows about this idea of, you know, who would have I been? I was once this person, I'm now someone else. And you can feel guilt and shame on the other side of that. And so you have this hypothetical person that remains kind of unaltered in your mind, in your imagination about what they would have been like. And you can see that it's the more real or the more authentic version of them because they're not sort of affected or influenced by you. And these are all the things that we have to live with when we get into a serious relationship. We get past that honeymoon phase. These are all the deep, dark, scary parts of a relationship that, you know, you might not know about if you haven't been in a relationship for a very long time. And so there's a lot of talk about this film where it's a film about a certain kind of guy, like a certain kind of narcissistic guy that centers himself. I was just saying before, you know, he completely changes a girl's life just so it suits his agenda. And even though he's this nice sort of sweet boy, you know, he sort of centers all of his, he still can't not see himself in the center of her life or in the center of anyone's life. Very solipsistic kind of guy, you would say, in philosophical terms. There's a great scene depicting that, I think, when she tells him on the phone she's going to quit her job, which is how they know each other. And he's like not happy for her that she's like moving on in life. Like he only sees it in respect of how it affects him. And it's that kind of mild, modern form of narcissism where a person, like, they might be a nice person and like polite and gentle, but they can only understand other people and other people's problems through the lens of their own life.
I'm not saying the film isn't about that, because I'm almost getting out that, like, I haven't touched on that, and that's a huge part of this film. What I'm saying is it's actually more than that. I'm saying that when you actually, even if you aren't that narcissistic a person, even if you do try and think of other people from time to time, maybe you give to charity, maybe you learn the love languages and all that kind of stuff. If at the root of your relationship is a want or a desire, or to use the terminology from this film, a wish to be with that person, you will inevitably change that person for who they are, and they will inevitably become a different person that you ever knew. They will change, they will develop, and at times, it will be scary. You won't know who this person is anymore, and all of that obsession, all that kind of two-dimensional caricaturing and romanticizing that you did at the start of that relationship will feel like a distant memory. And who is this person I'm sleeping next to? Like, there's scenes in this film where she stops putting makeup on, and she's like sick. Like, you could almost track this entire film, and for every crazy thing she does, it's like an exaggerated version of something you'll deal with, like making a bad dinner for you, or her being sick and having an accident in her pants, or her embarrassing you in front of your friends. Like, these things will happen in every relationship, and it will feel scary in that moment, and you've got to wonder, hang on, what am I supposed to do about this? How has this happened? Well, in this sense, and this is probably the most pivotal point I'm trying to get to in today's episode, because there's all this talk about, well, you know, if I knew all this was going to happen, I wouldn't have done it. I wouldn't have made the wish. This is where I think the film is brilliant, because it's not so much that it was unfair that the wish worked, because the problem is that Bear wished at all. Right, even if the stick didn't break, the stick broke and the wish didn't actually come true, the wishing for something is a recipe for this kind of disaster. If you're wishing to be with a person that you can't fully know because you're not omniscient and you can't predict their future trajectory, wishing is a bad idea. Wishing to be with that person is not going to work, because you don't know that person. And you're tying your existential... you're trying existential meaning. We talked about this a lot on the show recently. The worth or the value of your life to a person that you can't anchor yourself to. You don't know this person enough to be so sure that everything's going to work out with them. What if they betray you? What if they say something horrible to you? What if they cheat on you? You can't predict these things. And your life will come tumbling down eventually. That is, of course, unless you die before it happens. And that becomes a major plot point in this film, where it's a very overt plot point where the guy at the shop, which, by the way, all the people in the shop's been kind of apathetic to his problems. Brilliant. Because that is what happens into this world, that we are desiring and wanting of things like medication and drugs and all sorts of external things to make ourselves happy, and the people who sell them to us are killing us and don't care. The guy that sells you cigarettes does not care about you. I thought this was such a you never see this in movies, but it was fantastic. I don't know why people haven't done this before in a movie, where the guy's like, oh yeah, you might die, but that's your choice. You know, like, it is crazy that we, it's so sad that that's how sort of commercial transactions happen in the world. And you've got this haunting eeriness of the fact that this guy is so mentally unstable with all the medicine and stuff in his, you know, when we talk about wanting, you know, the ingredients for anxiety is wanting something in the future that you can't know that you'll necessarily get. You tie your existential value, you give it existential meaning, and so there is insofar as there's a chance it might not work out for you, you know, tragedy might strike. That's the recipe for anxiety. And so this idea that he sort of wishes for things is the root of that, that he's a wisher. That this is a guy that goes around life going, I wish I had this, I wish I had that. You're going to get anxiety that way. That's always going to happen, and hence why that cabin at the start of the film is so fitting. But, as I said, I was getting to before, the only other option is that you die before you're disappointed. You die before the wish, the verdict of the wish comes true, and that becomes the dilemma in the film. Does he just cut his life off? And it's a very sad idea, because mental health and self-harm and those ideas, you know, they all do group together. And in this sort of analogy I'm drawing to about we talk about this idea of wanting and desire, it can be a recipe not just for anxiety but for something much worse.
But in saying all this, you might be thinking, hang on, you sound crazy, Jimmy, because we all want things. We all desire things. You go to the shops, you want to buy a tomato, you might want to live a healthy life. That doesn't seem that weird. How is that realistic? Well, I think the film does this great thing that a lot of other films in its this subcategory of man who falls in love or man who gets into a relationship with like an objectified feminine figure, they all do this thing, and this film does it as well, which is the death of, there's always some kind of death or mourning of that which was fated at the hands of what was wished for. Let me say that again. So something is fated, something good is fated, like it's a matter of fate, not a matter of effort or wishing or desire, and then that thing gets suffocated by the thing that is desired. So at the end of this film, Nikki sort of wakes up because, you know, something happens to Bear, and she's now clued into this tragedy of the fact that there's all this like death and destruction at her hands, but because of this wish that Bear made. So the final sort of image of this film is looking around this house and seeing all these things that have come to their end because of this wish that he made, effectively. So kind of what we were talking about a second ago, that, you know, it'll cripple the rest of your life if you center an object or if you objectify something or give something existential value that can't fulfill you fully. What is the true significance, I think, of this scene and all of the sort of damage and destruction that lies about the floor and all the blood and the wreck that lies there in this final moment? Well, it's almost like a collection of all the things that were fated for Bear that have slipped through his fingers, through his wanting, through his desire, through his wishes, rather than letting the world or the universe or whatever you want to call it, fate, just give him things without him strangling, you know, these things and suffocating them out of his own reach, right? There is actually a lot in this film that Bear could have achieved or obtained without desire, without want. And I was saying before, that, you know, it's the same in Her with Joaquin Phoenix, that Amy Adams is sitting there the entire time, but he's more interested in dating his phone. In Lars and the Real Girl, another similar film to this one, Ryan Gosling's character, there's a perfectly real, nice woman there the entire time that wants to date him, but he's so caught up in his own thing that he's dating a mannequin or whatever. It's the same in this film. There's another girl in the movie called Sarah who clearly liked him the whole time, but he had no idea. He was too obsessed, too desiring of Nikki to realize there was a perfectly other. And there's also this, the thing about her being at the mercy of these letters from the universities who were second. That whole college application phenomenon in America is a perfect depiction of this difference between the anxiety of wanting and letting fate take its course. You caring and wanting to get into a certain college after you've done your SATs and all this sort of thing, I don't understand how it works, but you wanting things, you desiring the college, is doing nothing except making you anxious. You're at the hands of fate at that point. You just have to accept the fate, and that is what happens, is that she's sitting there and eventually a college does accept her and she would have gotten in, except she dies. Again, at the hands of the thing that all these things I'm going to list are at the hands of Nikki, which is the thing that Bear wished for. He could have even gotten in on the success of his friend. Is his friend named Ian? Like, that happens in life. Like, sometimes people in your purview are successful, and there's something deep and kind of tragic about the fact that he asked his friend to use his wish for his own purposes. Like, that speaks again more to this kind of, not just this point about Bear being narcissistic, like everyone needs to do things that serve my agenda because my life is so bad, you have no idea, man, my life is so bad, please can you use your wishes for my benefit. He completely misses the point of the fact that, like, had he just let sleeping dogs lie or encouraged his other friends to wish, you know, he can get in on their wishes too. Like you can benefit from everyone else doing well in life if you're just a nice guy to be around. They're going to come to your door and say, hey, I just want $1 million. Do you want some? You know, and then he dies. But there's also, of course, Nikki all along. And there is some talk that Nikki didn't like him. You know, there's like, oh, it was a couple of years ago, da da da. But the thing is, there's a point in this film where he offers to give her a ride home. And that's not something he concocted. The start of the film, and it comes also really nicely, this film, the start of the film is him rehearsing, like, him trying to ask her out. And he obsesses over the best way to do it. And the irony is that he gets a shot at doing it without manufacturing it,
right? Like the his opportunity to finally ask this girl that who he loves comes from the fact that this, again, this unpredictable set of circumstances, being that she wants to go home early and he's got a car, means that they can spend some one-on-one time together. And without him even asking her, she sort of turns around to him and says, "Do you like me?" And all he has to say is yes. He doesn't have to give this big speech that he's been worrying about. And I have to say, this really gets to something in the modern man that needs to be solved. I remember this when I was a kid. You think that the difference between you not having a girlfriend and having a girlfriend is like coming up with the right amount of words, the right combination of words, or the right pickup line. Or like you're in a club and you see a pretty girl and you're like, "Oh, if I walk over with a certain swagger and I look at her this way and I say, what's going to be my opening line?" And you're suffocating. You're suffocating what you supposedly... Well, you do want it, but you're suffocating this thing that you're supposed to get, right? It doesn't really work like that. Anyone that's had a successful relationship with the opposite gender knows that you just need to sort of keep a fairly healthy and mild-mannered and chill and cool sort of stature and demeanor about yourself, and people will come to you. You don't have to suffocate the external world around you to get what you want. You don't have to throw a net around it and pull it in with might. Just go with the flow. You know, stick to stillness. Just accept that the right things will happen for you if you just keep it together and don't obsess over these golden calves, these worldly idols. He could have had Nikki. And the tragedy is he'll never know, because he didn't let fate do its thing. He suffocated it. He wished for it rather than letting it happen. So as to remind us that, you know, we shouldn't look at this sort of thing upside down. It might feel like it's harmless to desire, to pursue someone or something when we want it, as long as that desire is not too extreme, maybe, such that it becomes, you know, an unhealthy obsession. But what is this meaningful distinction between an obsession and a desire, or an obsession and a wish in this case? Because in both states of mind, we see a person or a thing put to the center of our life's journey as the means that pulls us forward. But who is to say that there is any one person or thing in this world that can do that for us reliably until death? Perhaps seeing things the right way up means accepting that the unpredictable is not always synonymous with static, blurry chaos, in that the things and people we truly need can be channeled our way without us even wishing for that to happen. And so we've got time for this week's episode of Films for Today here on 2XX 98.3 FM. 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I love getting them. I love centering the shows on them. So please keep them coming. But we'll see you again next week. Thanks so much for tuning in. Have a good one. See you guys.

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3: Well, good afternoon and welcome to Dead Air. My name is Nigel, and each week I bring you a program of music that you may not have heard for some time, or indeed sometimes music you haven't heard before. So today's program, I'll kick off from 1971, a little bit of Rolling Stones, and this is a version of Brown Sugar. Now, I'm sure that you've heard Brown Sugar numerous times, but this one's the alternate take, and it features Eric Clapton on lead guitar. Now, the Stones often had people come and play on their records, and for all Stones fans who bought those LPs, you very rarely saw the Stones ever give credit to people who played on it. So I think you probably have to have a pretty good set of ears to pick out Eric on this track. Anyway, Eric Clapton on Brown Sugar.

0: there.
1: Well, having read the liner notes and knowing that Eric Clapton played on that track, I probably convinced myself that I could hear Clapton's guitar in the background. But you'd have to have a pretty good knowledge of Brown Sugar from Sticky Fingers in its form that we all got hold of when we bought the album, or know Eric Clapton's playing intimately and suggest that, well, that was Eric. Anyway, we'll continue on. Alligator Records, always enjoyed Alligator Records, bought a number of their records and certainly bought sets of Alligator Record artists put out. But this is Hound Dog Taylor, and Hound Dog Taylor was the first person to play on Alligator Records. So Hound Dog Taylor and the House Rockers, I think the track's probably called She's Gone, but it may well be labelled You're Going to Miss Me. So, Alex, Hound Dog Taylor and the Hound Dog Rockers. The House Rockers.

Well, like a lot of blues people, Hound Dog Taylor was born in the South in 1917 and moved to Chicago fairly early in the piece and died in 1975. But that track, She's Gone, or My Baby Don't Love Me No More, was actually recorded in 1971, so only 4 years before he shuffled off. But still quite nice. And it's interesting to think too that Sticky Fingers came out in 71. So our first two tracks, well, have something in common. Same year, they were both released as, released for our enjoyment. Anyway, you're listening to 2XX and this is Dead Air, and we'll continue on with a little bit more music. A friend got in touch with me during the week and asked for a little bit of Graham Parsons. He always liked Graham. And I think since we started off with a bit of the Stones and Keith, we know that Graham was a good friend of Keith and they used to like to hang out together. And in fact, when the Stones were tax exiles and living in France in Nellicott, which was originally the Gestapo or the SS headquarters. So the Stones took over a villa that had been previously used by upper echelons of the Nazi party. Anyway, Graham went across to France to see his friend Keith, whereas the rest of the Birds took a tour of South Africa. Later on, Graham came out and type of said he didn't go to South Africa because he didn't support the regime there, but basically probably just wanted to party with his friend Keith Richards. Anyway, two tracks for my friend Helen, and these are Graham Parsons tracks, Return of the Grievous Angel, and, the second one is, we'll see what happens.

Well, for my friend Helen, Return of the Grievous Angel, a little bit of Graham Parsons with the lovely Emmylou Harris accompanying him. Of course, Graham lived the true rock and roll life and went down in rock and roll folklore because of the way that his body was stolen when it was en route to be taken back south to be buried by one of his accomplices or his road crew, and they took it out into the Mojave and, attempted to burn it. So a little bit of a macabre story, but certainly interesting goes to make up that the legends of rock and roll. And the following track is Still Feeling Blue, and again, it's Graham Parsons and the Burrito Brothers. And actually, it's just Graham Parsons, 1973, off his album GP.

Well, to Graham Parsons, for my friend Helen, who's up the north coast, hope that it's quite warm and sunny and sitting out on the veranda listening to Dead Air and enjoying the music. Anyway, we'll continue on. I did read that when Graham left the Burns, that McGuinn actually re-recorded a lot of the tracks that Graham had taken the lead vocals on Sweetheart of the Rodeo. And I guess Sweetheart of the Rodeo by the Byrds was their move towards more country music. Certainly that's the direction that Graham was trying to take the band. And certainly his solo career had that tendency. Anyway, we'll continue on with some music. A little bit of Eric Bibb. Now, Eric Bibb's always been very keen in folk festivals out in Australia. He's been here a few times. But this is something new. There's a bit of new Eric Bibb from 2026. And the track's called One Mississippi.

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I don't actually think the Kinks got the notoriety that they deserved. Certainly they were always in the shadow of the Rolling Stones and the Beatles, but they were particularly one of Britain's better bands. And they wrote, wrote great songs about being British. And I've always liked the Kinks, and I have friends who are great Kinks fans, so I just thought I'd better slip that one in after Mississippi, Where Have All the Good Times Gone. 1969, and the album was Willie and the Poor Boys, and here's a big hit for Creedence Clearwater Revival.

Oh, it's probably still quite a good track. Fortunate Son by Creedence Clearwater Revival. And that's probably Willie and the Poor Boys is probably towards the end of their career. And, you know, the band broke up soon after. And, of course, Fogarty went off and did a whole lot of solo stuff. But, yeah, it's always nice to drag out a little bit of Creedence. Very radio-friendly. We'll continue on. Here's a little bit of Flat Bottom Girl, or Flatlands Girl, by Molly Tuttle and The Highway, with Margot Price adding, well, support. Anyway, Molly Tuttle.

0: Well, Molly Tuttle and the Golden Highway, Flatland Girl, what a nice little bit of Americana. I actually saw Molly Tuttle a few years ago when she came out to play out on the weekend down in Melbourne, and had a great band. It was probably Golden Highway, and yeah, quite a good performer, and a lovely, lovely sound. Anyway, a little bit of Americana, and we'll continue on 2XX. On our birthday year.
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0: Now, a little bit of Shapes of Things, a Yardbird song, but this time done by Wild Billy Childish, and an interesting version of a track that you've heard 1,000 times before.

Well, it's a case of Iraq. I was old, I was new again, because that's came out this year, 2026, from an album called House on Fire by Wild Billy Childish. So, a nice bit of Yardbirds track being replayed. I still think the original stands up, but it's nice to see young performers reinterpreting stuff that we grew up with. Where will we be when they're all gone? Anyway, we'll continue on. Now, something, time to make a cup of tea. This one's around an 8-minute track. It's a wee bit of Eric Burdon and the Animals. But first of all, we start off with the psychedelic Eric Burdon. And he goes into Year of the Guru, followed by a wonderful track, Anything. For you, my friend, I would do anything.

anything. Shine your shoes, anything.

Well, Eric is now 85, and I think he still lives in the United States. And that track probably dates from around 68, when he decided to take the animals off to America and went to the Monterey Pop and wrote songs about San Francisco nights, etc. Went through his psychedelic period, but must remember, the Animals were a great band, and Eric was certainly a charismatic performer. Edgar Broughton Band, a band that were part of the British blues explosion, probably didn't make it as much as they should. Anyway, this next track's called Love in the Rain from Edgar Broughton.

Come out!

Well, no doubt it wasn't played on commercial radio when it first came out. A little bit of prog rock, I guess. Edgar Broughton Band, Love in the Rain, with Edgar panting at the end of it. Anyway, something different. As I said, things that you may not have heard for some time, or perhaps things you haven't heard before on Dead Air. So we'll keep pushing on and we'll see what the next track holds. Oh, a little bit of The Doors from 1968. You're lost, little girl.

Well, from 1968 and a live concert in Stockholm, Sweden. The Doors, very, very quiet. A little bit of Robbie Krieger there playing guitar, Phil Manzarek on organ, and John Densmore on drums. And, of course, the wonderful, well, Jim Morrison, lead singer. Rocky Erickson out of Texas, formed in Austin, Texas, the 13th Floor Elevators, a psychedelic band, probably didn't last very long. I think Rocky got arrested for drug possession, had one marijuana cigarette, and decided that he would probably try and cheat the Texas legal system, and declared that he was not sane, and ended up spending many, many years in a psychiatric hospital, going through ECT and all kinds of things. I think that when he got out, he recorded some more music, but passed away just recently, I believe. So Rocky Erickson and the 13th Floor Elevators, and this is called The Kingdom of Heaven.

Well, a band that didn't have a lot of commercial success, and you can probably see why. It's kind of one of those tracks that if you had a young girl that you liked and whatever, and you took her home and thought that you'd play some music to impress, perhaps the 13th Floor Elevators wouldn't be one of the tracks that you'd put on. Anyway, The Kingdom of Heaven. We'll keep going. 1968 again, this time a little bit of Mike Bloomfield, along with Al Cooper and Stephen Stills in a record that they thought was going to be the first of supergroups. But this is Super Sessions and a Bob Dylan song. It takes a lot to laugh. It takes a train to cry.

Well, I should imagine a lot of us rushed out and bought Super Sessions and played it and played it and played it. The follow-up, the Live Adventures, wasn't as good, but that was certainly one of those first of the albums that brought, you know, all these stars together to give us something that was going to be exceptional. Although, of course, Blind Faith had actually done that before, and they were the first supergroup. But, well, Super Sessions from Mike Bloomfield, Stephen Stills and Al Cooper playing a Bob Dylan track. The next track is from a 1980s live concert, and because you're listening to Dead Air, I guess we better have a little bit of Dead, and this is Box of Rain.

such a long, long time to be gone and a short time to be there. Box of Rain from the Grateful Dead on the 3rd of April 1988. And I played that for my daughter who, when she was growing up, the first words that she could say were Thucydides, Herodotus and the Grateful Dead. So, Box of Rain, a song that was actually written about the death of, I think it was Bob, no, it wasn't Bob Weirs, it was Phil Lesh's father was dying, and Robert Hunter and Lesh wrote Box of Rain on that occasion. But it was always a great song. Anyway, a little bit of Dead on Dead Air. Oh, sorry, a bit of Dead Air there. Elmore James, It Hurts Me Too.

Well, it's always nice to have a little bit of blues. Look, thank you for listening to Dead Air. I'll be back next week with songs you haven't heard for a while and sometimes songs you haven't heard before. But I'm going to go out. I'll put the machine on automatic. The next track is Wilco, and it's it comes from an album called Return of the Grievous Angel, which was a tribute to Graham Parsons. So for my friend Helen, who's up the north coast, keeping warm, watching the surf as she sits on the veranda having a cup of tea and listening to Dead Air, we'll go on out with a few tracks before Mike comes rolling in with a long, strange trip. Thank you again for listening to Dead Air.

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Good afternoon, my name is Mike. I've begun with the usual Jackie Mitu, Jamaican keyboard player, a selection from a collection of late 70s recordings, the album called Showcase. But we'll continue with something from a British band of more recent years, a 2018 release from a quartet called The Expansions. It's the title track from their three-track EP called Mosaic, The Expansions, on 2XX until 5. It's a long, strange trip.

Music from Herbie Hancock and a piece from a film soundtrack that he wrote and recorded in 1974. Music from the soundtrack of the film Death Wish, the piece called Joanna's Theme from Herbie Hancock. Playing piano, various electric and electronic keyboards, with his Headhunters band. Benny Maupin playing tenor sax, Paul Jackson on electric bass, Mike Clark on drums, and percussionist Bill Summers, along with an orchestra and guitarist Wawa Watson. It may have been Wawa Watson playing guitar on the preceding piece as well. Wawa Watson, a member of Motown's house band, the Funk Brothers. We heard production by Norman Whitfield with The Temptations from 1973, the album Sky's the Limit.

song that Norman Whitfield wrote with his regular songwriting partner, Barrett Strong, a minor hitmaker for the Motown in the early 60s. And the classic lineup of the Temptations, still more or less intact. A song that Norman Whitfield produced, also with Undisputed Truth. They had the single hit with the song. We heard the album version from the Temptations album, Sky's the Limit, produced by Norman Whitfield. Before that, it was the British quartet called The Expansions, a tune of theirs from 2018 EP, the title track Mosaic from The Expansions.

And we've been listening to part of another piece from Herbie Hancock from around that time. That's a piece called Hidden Shadows from a 1973 album called Sextant from Herbie Hancock. Minutes before 4 o'clock. People Powered Radio 2XX celebrating our 50th anniversary this year.

Something next from Norwegian guitarist and composer Terje Ripdal. From a 1997 release of his on the ECM label. The group including Danish trumpeter Palle Mikkelborg and American cellist David Darling. From Terje Ripdal and the album called Skywards. This piece, subtitled Sinfonietta. Entitled Out of This World.

Music from an English singer working in Nashville. The singer named Yola. At least she was working and had been working in Nashville for some time when she made that album in 2021. For the Easy Eye Sound label. The label of guitarist Dan Auerbach of the Black Keys. He produced the record by Yola. Stand for Myself, it's called. And he co-wrote that song with Yola, Starlight. Before Yola, we heard, firstly, a long piece from Norwegian guitarist and composer Terje Ripdal. His Out of This World, subtitled Sinfonietta, appearing on the 1997 release called Skywards by Terje Ripdal. We followed that with a song from just the second album that Randy Newman released. The first one in 1968, very little known. Much better known, his 1970 release, 12 songs. Distinctly Newman-esque tale. Let's Burn Down the Cornfield. Along with Randy Newman on piano. Among the players, Ry Cooda playing bottleneck guitar on the piece we heard. Clarence White of the Byrds also appears on guitar, and Byrds drummer Gene Parsons. Following that song from Randy Newman, we heard a piece from American guitarist Bill Frisell. The title piece from his album No Man's Land from 1990. Frisell playing guitars, bass, banjo, etc. And Wayne Horvitz on keyboards and drum programming. Joey Barron, the drummer. Bill Frisell's No Man's Land. And then the song Starlight from Yola.

A piece there from American pianist and composer Matthew Shipp and his trio, comprised of Joe Morris and Whit Dickey, the rest of the Matthew Shipp trio. We heard the title piece from the album called Harmonic Disorder. 11 minutes after 4 o'clock, you're listening to People Powered Radio, 2XXFM 98.3, your community station in Canberra. Since 1976, this year, celebrating our 50th anniversary. Until 5, it's a long, strange trip. We'll hear one more piece from Matthew Shipp and his trio, the album Harmonic Disorder, this piece called Quantum Waves.

two pieces from the early, or an early incarnation of King Crimson. From 1971, the album called Islands, and along with guitarist Robert Fripp and lyricist Peter Sinfield, Mel Collins on woodwinds, Boz on bass guitar and lead vocals, Ian Wallace, the drummer, and assistants from such as soprano Paulina Lucas, string bass player Harry Miller, Keith Tippett on piano, Robin Miller on oboe, and Mark Charig playing cornet. The opening two pieces from the King Crimson album called Islands, Formentera Lady, and Fripp's astonishing guitar solo, the piece called Sailor's Tale.

Those pieces followed another from the Matthew Shipp Trio. Pianist Matthew Shipp, bass player Joe Morris, and drummer Whit Dickey. From the album Harmonic Disorder. It's 24 minutes before 5 o'clock. 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Community radio in Canberra for 50 years. Until 5, a long strange trip. Continuing with the American trio of Medeski, Martin and Wood. An early piece of theirs called Elmetto's Daydream.

I remember the first time we met. 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We kissed. 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I shredded my program in nervous agitation. I knew it was you. Now there are only empty Cadillacs in the street, and I'm waiting in an infinite lobby. I wish you could promise me that I'd never see you again. How can a thing so perfectly ended continue?

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We were like birds then. I think we'd both like to now, but you won't dance.

We heard a piece from fairly early in their career. A piece from their first album from 1992. Like the opening piece from that album. Inspired, I think, by Brazilian musician Hermeto Pascoal. A tune called Hermeto's Daydream. And following Medeski, Martin and Wood, we heard a song from the band from Boston, which sadly released just one album at their peak. I think there are some later recordings of related lineups, but just one album from Orchestra Luna. Their self-titled album released in 1974. The song Love Is Not Enough from Orchestra Luna. And then we heard a piece from the Canadian outfit. They're from Ottawa. I think possibly still active, although I haven't seen an album from them in some time. We heard a piece from my favourite of their releases from 2010, the album Rising Sun, from the Soul Jazz Orchestra. We heard the piece called Lotus Flower. It's just 3 minutes away from 5 o'clock. Coming up next, Fine Music Live, here on your People Power Station in Canberra. 2XX. My name is Mike. It's been my pleasure to be here once again this week, and I'm glad to have had your company today. I hope you'll join me again. I'm here each Sunday between 3 and 5, inviting you to join us as we take a long, strange trip. We're closing with a piece from a British outfit called Outside. It's the only release of theirs that I'm aware of, from 1998, the album called Suspicious. And it's a piece called Transmigration. Good morning to Maria. And good evening.

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We have a program for you recorded by the 4MBS Concert Recording Team in the Concert Hall at the Queensland Performing Arts Centre. We have music of Edward Elgar, and the Vivaldi work is the perennial favourite, The Four Seasons. Queensland Philharmonic Orchestra was an orchestra here in Brisbane that performed not just its own series of subscription concerts, but performed in the pit for the opera and ballet seasons here in Brisbane. We start with the music of Edward Elgar. His Serenade for String Orchestra in E minor is Opus 20, so it's an early piece. It's in three short movements. It was written in March 1892 as a present to his wife Alice on the occasion of their third wedding anniversary that year. It was performed privately in that year, and its public premiere was in 1896. The Queensland Philharmonic Orchestra, Julian Quirit, is conducting.

We heard then the Serenade for Strings in E minor by Edward Elgar, performed by the Queensland Philharmonic Orchestra, conducted by Julian Quirit. We come now to the wonderful favourite of many people from the Baroque period, music of Vivaldi, the Four Seasons, possibly the best known work from the Baroque period to have survived to this day. The Queensland Philharmonic Orchestra, conducted by Julian Quirit, with the violin soloist Warwick Adeney, going to perform Vivaldi's Four Seasons. As the title implies, the music covers, in a series of concertos for violin and orchestra, the Four Seasons: spring, summer, autumn and winter. Here we have the Queensland Philharmonic Orchestra.

Vivaldi's Four Seasons, performed there by the Queensland Philharmonic Orchestra, conducted by Julian Quirit, and the violin soloist was Warwick Adeney. That concert was recorded by the 4MBS Concert Recording Team in the Concert Hall of the Queensland Performing Arts Centre. 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
1: Get out those old

How you doing, everybody? This is Dave Rentz, welcoming you to the Hit Parade of Yesterday, an hour of music from the 1920s and 30s, brought to you by the Australian Community Radio Network. Let's begin with Paul Whiteman's orchestra and Peggy Healy to sing.

And we're listening to some of the tunes that were included in the Peter Bogdanovich production of Paper Moon, a serial that was aired in the early 70s, starred Ryan O'Neill and his daughter Tatum in her initial role. And for some reason, I've never been able to understand, the film was discarded or destroyed and never seen again. It had an interesting plot, good acting, and some wonderful music in the background, and we're listening to a bit of that today. We just heard It'll Have to Do Until the Real Thing Comes Along. That was Leo Reisman and his orchestra, Larry Stewart singing in 1933. And we heard A Quarter to Nine, Ozzie Nelson's orchestra with his wife Harriet Hilliard doing the singing, and opening up the program, Paper Moon, the title song, featuring Paul Whiteman's orchestra and Peggy Healy's voice in 1933. Let's continue.

jury at my trial. I know that I should serve my sentence. Still, I'm hoping all the while you'll give me just one more word. I said that I was glad to start out

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I found it once and tossed it aside. I've paid for it with hours of loneliness. I've nothing to hide.

Well, that was Jimmy Greer's orchestra with Donald Novus doing the singing. And before that, we went back to 1931 to listen to One More Chance, Fred Rich and his orchestra, and Bing Crosby, the vocalist. And opening up that set, Flirtation Walk, Dick Powell, the singer. Each one of these tunes had some relevance to the plot that was going on in the background. Very clever. And very, very lovely music. Anyways, let's continue.

Georgia on my mind. Georgia, Georgia, just a song of you comes as sweet and clear as moonlight through the pines. Other arms.

I like the vibraphone, or whatever it was, at the end of that tune. An important tune because it's the first recording of Georgia on my mind, and it was performed by the composer, Hoagie Carmichael, who played the piano. And before that, The Object of My Affection, Jimmy Greer's orchestra, and that was performed by the composer, Pinky Tomlin, who did the singing. And we opened up that set with Million Dollar Baby, Victor Young's orchestra, with the Boswell sisters doing the singing. And if you're wondering what you're listening to, it's the hit parade of yesterday. Today, playing the background music from a 1970s series, a Peter Bogdanovich series with Brian and Tatum O'Neill. Tatum was Brian's daughter, and called Paper Moon. A wonderful series, and for some reason, it's never been seen again. They say they destroyed all copies for some reason. But let's continue listening to the wonderful background music from this important series.

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0: tree, and I can feel her hand in mine as I sit alone tonight, just dreaming of the hours I spent with Mary.
1: My Mary, that was Jimmy Davis doing the singing. And before that, the Blue Sky Boys on the Banks of the Ohio. And we opened up that set with A Picture of Me Without You, Paul Whiteman and his orchestra, Ken Darby doing the singing along with Ramona. And we're listening to some of the background music from the 1970s production of Paper Moon. Let's continue.

0: Well, there you have it. Most, if not all, of the background music used in the production of Paper Moon, presented in the early 1970s, a Peter Bogdanovich project with Brian O'Neill and Tatum O'Neill, his daughter, as the stars. Madeline Kahn was also in it. And for some reason, as I said earlier, all copies have been destroyed. It's never been seen again. We have a few more minutes till the end of the show. Here's something very appropriate for North Queensland at this time of the year.
1: And now Leah Ray and I will spend a rainy day, just about what I can afford.

0: It's a rainy day. Share my umbrella.
1: Well, yes, but say, you're not the kind of fella who'd ask me over to his apartment just to look at the pictures.
0: Well, it's a rainy day. A rainy day? We can't go walking.
1: I know, but we can stand here talking. But then I'm hoarse.
0: And you've forgotten your goulashes.
1: See, it's a rainy day.
0: Honey, would a drink do you good? Yeah, I think that it would somehow. I vow.
1: Well, may I ask for a sip? Got a flask on your hip right now?
0: Well, not now. But here comes a cab. Come on, let's grab it.
1: Well, I don't trust men who have that habit.
0: Well, you really might get double pneumonia.
1: Gee, it's a rainy day.
0: A rainy day? You know, I'm really glad I met you.
1: A rainy day, I won't forget you.
0: Gee, you know, it's nice that we can both be sharing this taxi.
1: It's such a rainy day.
0: Well, then why don't you come on and stop being formal?
1: Oh, no, take it easy now. Get right back to normal. Or else, you know, you'll be the only one in this taxi.
0: Yeah, well, it's still a rainy day. What I sought long in vain, I have caught in the rain today. Yes, it looks like it's my day.
1: Do I look like a fish? Well, I'm hooked and I wish to stay all day.
0: That's it. Now I'll take you home.
1: Thanks.
0: But not to your home.
1: Oh, well, do you think I'll feel at home in your home?
0: Absolutely.

0: Where we leave off in this taxi.
1: All on a rainy day.
0: Is that okay, honey?
1: Okay.
0: Driver, take us to the YMCA.
1: Just a minute.
0: And now, let me tell you why a certain species of fish never come to the ocean surface. It's all because of that deep sea vamp, Minnie the Mermaid.

I'm in the bottom of the sea, down in that salty water, and I met a maiden fair who had a cottage there. 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

0: Oh, what a time I had with Minnie, the mermaid, down in the bottom of the sea. Say, I lost all my morals there amongst the corals. 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Y'all remember Father Neptune? 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One day, that's just exactly why he stays down below. 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
1: A couple of tunes from Phil Harris's 1933 radio program to wind up our program for today. Minnie the Mermaid and A Rainy Day. That was Leah Ray who was singing with him. She was about 17 at the time. Hope you've enjoyed the rest of the program featuring the background music from TV production of Paper Moon. So till we meet again, Dave Rentz wishing you good luck and goodbye from a rainy Corinth.

how the time can fly, how the night goes by, whenever I'm with you. When I see the dawn starting into yawn, it kinda makes me blue. Never satisfied till it's even time, until the day gets through. How the night goes by, how the time can fly, whenever I'm

It seems no more than I say hello. It's time to say goodbye. First it's 10 o'clock, then it's 12 o'clock, and then the clock strikes two. How the night goes by, how the time can fly, whenever I...

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I am Anne Smith, welcoming you to Tango Capital on Sunday, the 19th of July, 2026. That was a tando from Biaggi in 1946, with Alberto Amor singing. 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Next up, a mixed tando of very traditional valse with Cambareri in 1934 up first, and then Orchestra Tipico Victor in 1940 on the following two tracks.

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1: That was a tanda of tango from Carlo in the late 1940s with Raúl Arrieta singing on the first and third tracks. 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Coming up now, a mixed tanda of Milonga in the early 1930s from Orquesta Tipico Victor, again, Carabieji, and the De Caro Brothers.

That was some classic tango from D'Arienzo in 1937. And you are on the Tango Capital, now in its 10th year of broadcasting on 2XXFM 98.3, a volunteer-based radio station. And now this is another mixed tando of valse, this one from Bouzon, Donato and Argentino.

Finishing there was One Last Tanda of Tango from El Señor de Sali, around 1940, with Roberto Ruffino singing on the middle track. And that's it for this edition of Tango for Dancing with Tango Capital. And thank you to Tangolo from Sydney for permission to use their music. For now, they will finish the program with their version of La Composita. And coming up after that, the music goes round and around, selected by Mike, here on Community Radio 2XXFM 98.3. 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

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We named him after Rip Van Winkle. 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He'll always be a jitterbug. All bugs out now.

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2: and Peter Fogarty.
1: What are we starting with, Peter?
2: This is from the Jazz Bands of Monsal, that CD. We've got Steve Waddell's Creole Bells. This is from around about 1991, and the song is that old standard, Waiting for the Robert E. Lee.

0: And that was Waiting for the Robert E. Lee, which apparently was always late, Peter.
1: It was always late, as Tom Lehrer said, it was never there on time.
0: And a recording put out from a group called the Mazda Foundation. It was a fundraising CD, apparently, which included music from the Society Syncopators and Steve Waddell's Creole Bells in about 1991. And there we heard Steve Waddell's Creole Bells.
1: Years before Deep Purple was the name of a band in the minds of most people, it was a song. And here it is with the Jack Varney Quintet, recorded in Melbourne in early 1970. Here we are with Deep Purple.

0: Lovely, tasteful, mournful tune, cheery tune. Anyway,
1: yep. Deep Purple.
0: And that was the Jack Varney Quintet, a recording from early 1970.
1: Way back in the dim, dark past, when I was in primary school, the ABC used to have these songs you'd sing along with. You had songs of many countries. One of them was a South African song called Sari Marae, and that's why I remember it from those days. Well, here's the Yarra Yarra Jazz Band with their treatment of it. We've got Morris Gubbett on cornet, Les Fittall on trombone, Nick Politis on clarinet, Bob Brown on bass, Don Hall on drums, John Brown on banjo, recorded March 1964 with the South African song Sari Marae.

0: The Yarra Yarras there, and with Surrey Murray, a South African song. That recording was made in 1964.
1: We've got the new Melbourne Jazz Band now, consisting of Ross Anderson on bass, vocal and guitar, Bobby Venier on trumpet, Mike Edwards on reeds, Don Santon on trombone, Charlie Farley on banjo and guitar, Ron Sanderlands on the drums, and they're doing Just Friends.

0: And that was The Grovelanders, recorded back in August 2003 at Barry's basement. We got Barry Hurst on piano and vocal, Ken Hurst on bass, Kevin Simmons on drums, Steve Woodcock on cornet, Rex Ford on trombone and vocals, and Bill Haldane on clarinet, with the song made famous by Fats Waller, You Meet the Nicest People in Your Dreams.
1: Oh, lots of things happen in your dreams, and that's one of the good ones.
0: Yes.
1: And before that, we had the New Melbourne Jazz Band, and that was Just Friends. Peter, we turn to Graham Bell.
0: Yes, we got the Graham Bell's original four, with Roger Bell on cornet and vocals, Don Roberts on clarinet, Graham Bell on piano, Russ Murphy on drums. This was recorded June 28 in 1947, and it is Jenny's Ball.

0: Jenny's Ball there. That was Graham Bell's original Four, a recording from 1947, believe it or not. You're listening to Hot, Sweet and Jazzy. We make the show at The Pulse in Geelong for the Community Radio Network. 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
1: Well, we've got more than four here, but I haven't got a recording date, but we've got Hotter Than Six, consisting of Brian Kelly on trombone, Simon Stribling on trumpet, Joe Stevenson on clarinet, Graham Coyle on piano, John Withers on banjo, Ian Smith on drums, Mark Elton on bass, and the song is Without My Walking Stick.

0: Hotter Than Six there, recorded some time ago, and that was Without My Walking Stick. We heard the voice of Ian Smith. Next up.
1: This was recorded in 1995. It was the staff and students of Matthew Flinders, who were known as the Sweethearts of Swing, and here they are with Splanky.

0: A classic finish there to Splanky. That was the Sweethearts of Swing, recorded in 1995, which is quite some time ago now. Yes. They're all 30 years older now.
1: Frightening, isn't
0: kids
1: it?
0: Kids at Matthew Flinders. At that time, it was very much a jazz big band sort of feel, and we heard there from the album they released On the Train, Splanky.
1: Yes, well, now we've got the John Hawes Jazz Band. This was from an EP, and it is the Allington number, Shout 'em, Aunt Tilly.

0: John Hawes leading the band there, and that was from a private issue, a private reproduction of an EP there. Shout 'em Aunt Tilly, the Ellington tune we heard there. John Hawes, jazz band.
1: We're going back now to Adelaide on the 7th of June 1951. South Coast Jazz, consisting of Keith Hounslow on trumpet, Mel Wilkinson on trombone and vocal, Taz Brow on clarinet, Dave Dolwitz on piano, Ron Carson on banjo, Gubby Allen on bass. We got Brian Wright on drums. The name of this song is a bit of a mystery. It's called That Imbo Thing. I don't know what an imbo thing is. I know limbo. It could be the imbo rock. Who knows? But here we are with That Imbo Thing.

0: South Coast Jazz there, recorded in 1951. Group from Adelaide, and that was called That Imbo Thing. Hope you enjoyed that. A couple of big names in Australian jazz in that band. Keith Hounslow, Dave Dalwitz, certainly made an impact.
1: We've got the Gordon Big Band now, recorded around about 1997. I haven't got a personnel list, unfortunately, but here they all are with Mysterioso.

0: the Gordon. And that was a recording from round about 97, and we heard Thelonious Monk's composition, Mysterioso.
1: Well, here's something to warm us up for tonight. We've got Kate Dunbar with the Paramount Jazz Band. The Paramount Jazz Band is Ian Cuthbertson on cornet, Bob Learmouth on trombone, Peter Neubauer on clarinet, Jim Roach on piano, Doug Lampard on banjo, Jack Connolly on bass, Gordon Hasty on drums. Kate Dunbar herself is doing the vocals, recorded Sydney, 26th of November 1960, and it is, there'll be a hot time in the old town tonight.

0: Kate Dunbar there with the old song about the hot time in the old town. And that was a recording made in 1960. Good Australian recording there. And so ends Hot, Sweet and Jazzy for another week. Thanks for your company. Our email address is hotsweetandjazzy@gmail.com. And we're on Facebook too. See you again next time. Until then, bye-bye from Ross Williamson.
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Welcome to another Jazz Hour. I'm Barry O'Sullivan, with a program produced in the studios of 2MBS Fine Music Sydney and coming to you across Australia via the Community Radio Network. Darren Heinrich is a versatile Sydney-based organist who studied under the great Dr. Lonnie Smith. He's also a pianist and an educator who holds a first-class honours degree in jazz from the Sydney Conservatorium of Music. Darren holds the first world's jazz organ PhD on jazz organ improvisation, and his musical influences range from the early ragtime roots to modern jazz. His latest release, Riddle Diddle, the Prague Sessions, was recorded in the Czech Republic after his performing 5 gigs with the featured guitarist Libos Moldas and the drummer Jesse Simpson. To spin some tracks and to talk about his passion for the Hammond B3 organ, Darren Heinrich joins me as my special studio guest on this edition of A Jazz Hour. But before we meet him, let's hear the title track from his album, Riddle Diddle.

0: music from the latest recording from the organist Darren Heinrich, and that was the title track Riddle Diddle. The Prague Sessions is the name of the album, and Darren is my special studio guest. Welcome to a Jazz Hour.
1: Thank you, Barry. It's great to be here.
0: And if you're a lover of the Hammond B3, like we both are, you would have enjoyed that last track. And tell me, how did the recording come about? I noticed that it's called the Prague Sessions, and it was recorded in Prague, no doubt.
1: Yeah, that's right. I was looking to do a new record, and I'd actually made a start a couple of times with writing, and but, you know, life got in the way. But once I managed to commit to this and the writing process was going well, I started thinking about studios and musicians, and I'd already been to Czech Republic twice to do tours with Libor Smoldas and Jesse Simpson. And, you know, once I asked the question of Libor, is there any good studios in Prague with good organs? And he's like, yes, there is. There's the fabulous, famous Sono studio. And so I managed to get mates rates because of Libor's connection. And so not only was it a good artistic opportunity, but I wasn't going to lose my shirt with the recording costs as well. And so it was, you know, those two things combined, it was kind of a no-brainer, and off I went.
0: So it would have been a bit challenging with the language barrier, I'd imagine, or?
1: No, well, Libor's English is perfect. Oh. And in fact, he likes to, when he's here, he likes to pull some Australians up on their grammar, or he'll ask questions about why is that said that way, or why is it spelt that way. So his English is perfect. And Jesse is actually from the United States, yeah, but he lives in Czech Republic. Mm-hmm. So, and most people in Czech Republic speak some English, and I was told by Libor, do not bother learning to speak Czech. It's the hardest language in the world.
0: I can imagine.
1: Yeah. It's and he's, I mean, I won't go into the details now, but he's described why it's so hard, and I'm like, I don't want to deal with that.
0: So I mentioned in the intro that you studied under the great Dr. Lonnie Smith, who's not actually a doctor of music, but just a doctor of philosophy of life, I think, basically. Tell us about Lonnie Smith.
1: Well, Lonnie, he got that name because the musicians working with him would realize that he would, quote, doctor up the music. You know, he would always make it something else and always better. So that's where the doctor comes from. But a lot of those first generation B3 players had monikers like Captain Jack McDuff or Richard Groove Holmes. I think, yeah, it was all in the marketing sort of thing. So, yeah,
0: gives it a style of its own, doesn't it?
1: That's right.
0: Yeah. So Dr. Lonnie, where did you meet him?
1: I met him when he was doing a gig at the Iridium Club in New York, and I was just knocked out by his playing and what he was managing to express.
0: So we're talking about what year?
1: Ooh, probably 15 years ago. Mm. Yeah. He had Peter Bernstein on the guitar. And I'd already heard the Jungle Soul record and the Too Damn Hot record, which is, so it's around that period of time. And they're two incredible jazz organ trio records.
0: Mm, we'll play a track from Jungle Soul later on. Mm. Yeah.
1: But I went and had a chat to him, and he was very warm and welcoming, and managed to get hold of his manager's contact details. And, you know, within about 6 months or so, I was back in the States and at his house in Florida and studying the B3 with him.
0: Mm, and what did he reveal to you about the Hammond B3 that you didn't know already?
1: Wow, that's really hard to put into words. But, well, one thing that he used to say to me often, you know, you don't play music, you play life. So he was very much interested in what he was expressing on the instrument. But, you know, in terms of what we would do every day, and I think the first trip that I studied with him, I was there for 10 days. So we would play duets every day. Uh-huh. And so I had to match him, especially in terms of feel, and I think I learned a lot about about feel and or those elusive word of groove, you know, how to groove on the Hammond organ. But I also learned about the mechanics of playing and certain chord voicings, and he taught me some of his tunes, which I'm really grateful for, because actually there's one in particular that I can think of that most people who play it have it slightly wrong. They don't have quite the right voicings or bass lines, so I feel really lucky to get the legit stuff right from the source.
0: So did this contribute to your world-first PhD in jazz organ improvisation, your time with him?
1: It's interesting, you know, I did, you know, do an official interview with Dr. Lonnie about that, especially around the historical aspects of playing the organ, but it didn't end up much in my PhD, but spending time with him as an original on the instrument, I think it just oriented my brain in a particular direction that I wouldn't have gone in another, if I hadn't have met him and spent time with him.
0: Speaking of being an original on the instrument, we'll play a track from Jimmy Smith. Now, he is the original on the instrument, isn't he?
1: Yeah, well, he's the one who made it popular. Before Jimmy Smith burst onto the scene in 1956, we had people like Milt Buckner and Wild Bill Davis, and they were certainly playing organ trio, but their style was very much, they were both big band arrangers, and so they used the Hammond organ as a place to try out their big band arrangements and then convert them to notation for, you know, the sections of a big band. But their style was, yes, big band, block chords, whereas Jimmy Smith really channeled the blues and bebop, which, you know, mid-1950s is, you know, brand new modern music and exceptionally, you know, popular at that time. So he made a big splash with that style, and that's what brought the organ into popular consciousness.
0: He was discovered by Alfred Lion playing in a club, wasn't he?
1: And Alfred Lion loved him so much that he wanted to sell Blue Note Records and just tour manage Jimmy so he could listen to him every night, and his wife talked him out of it, which is probably a good thing.
0: Probably a good thing, yeah. Let's hear a track from that fabulous album, Crazy Baby, which is worthwhile owning just for the cover of the album.
1: Absolutely.
0: In itself, with that beautiful sports car on the cover, and it's called Alfredo.

0: is one of the multitude of great tracks on that album called Crazy! Exclamation mark, baby, from 1960. The excellent Jimmy Smith, with his working group of the period, a trio including guitarist Quentin Warren and the drummer Donald Bailey. And some music choice of my studio guest Darren Heinrich is also an organist who has studied under the great Lonnie Smith and continues to, do you teach organ or lecture on organ at the Conservatory?
1: Yes, I have.
0: Is there a great interest in the Hammond B3 amongst your students?
1: I took that class. There is a Hammond organ class at Sydney Jazz, department, and I've taken that several semesters. And I'm amazed at, the students, they're all pianists and so they're quite apprehensive about having to play their own bass lines. But once they get their balance, so to speak, it was a bit like riding a bike, once they get their balance playing their own bass lines, they have a great time. And I think, it's a great way to play music and express yourself, accompany yourself, and I think just in terms of working opportunities and economics these days, it's a great skill to have. And there's a lot more jazz organ music around in town, which is fantastic.
0: Yeah, well, not enough of it, I would say, really. I'm sure you'd agree with
1: this. Yes, can't have too much.
0: Possibly because of the physical difficulty of not having a Hammond B3 to transport, I suppose, is one of the reasons. And clubs back in the 60s used to have one in the club, didn't they?
1: Yeah, that's right.
0: And people would come and listen just for that.
1: Yeah, just for that.
0: Mm.
1: Yeah.
0: Let's move on to your music and a track from Riddle Diddle, Barrenjoey Boogaloo. Now, boogaloo is a term that's highly associated with the organ, isn't it?
1: It's from the early 60s onwards, it's, the funky blues, the boogaloo. Yeah, is an essential part of all that repertoire. And, organists like Big John Patton, especially, were masters and inventors of that music. And I love it. And audiences love it too.
0: And Barrenjoey is a local term for a Northern Beaches road, isn't it?
1: Yeah, it's the road that I live on in Newport. And,
0: okay.
1: Barrenjoey means young kangaroo.
0: Young kangaroo. Well, let's bounce with this track, Barrenjoey Boogaloo.

0: original composition for all our friends up there on the northern beaches, Barrenjoey Boogaloo. You can boogaloo down to the beach on listening to that one from the Darren Heinrich Trio, featuring my studio guest Darren Heinrich on the Hammond B3 organ, which is a challenge in itself to play, but not only to compose for, I'd imagine, Darren.
1: That's an interesting question. I think for me, I've been playing the organ for 20 years now, and I feel a responsibility to the genre. I'm shackled to certain things, but there is considerations about style. But my composition process, I guess it's a bit haphazard, but most of these tunes came about by really just sitting down at the organ, switching it on, and sometimes I'll just play a few notes and my attention will be captured. I'm like, oh, what was that? And a tune will come out of, it was just me, checking the instrument, basically. So, but other times I've, been walking down the street and heard an entire tune in my imagination and come home and figured out what it was that I was hearing and worked on it. Sometimes they take a little time to finish, or other times it's complete, ready to go. Just got to get out of my imagination and under the fingers and then onto sheet music to give to other musicians to play.
0: A lot of people that play the organ play other people's compositions. Why did you choose not to include any other compositions by, the greats or on your album?
1: Well, it had been a long time since I'd made a record, and I thought, I actually looked at what other people were doing when releasing organ records. Pat Bianchi or Brian Charette in the United States are two of the leading organists, and they would have some originals and some standards on their records. And I just thought, well, my last record had some standards on it, and I just thought, no, it's time to do another album just my tunes. And I'm glad I did.
0: I just wonder why they do so many standards on organ. In the classics, from the 60s and the 70s.
1: Yeah, that could be partially a marketing decision.
0: Could have been the record companies dictating.
1: Well, yeah.
0: I suppose in those days they had more power, didn't they?
1: Absolutely.
0: Moving on to Dr. Lonnie Smith again and his trio. We'll play a track from Jungle Soul now. Lonnie Smith used to wear a turban, didn't he?
1: He did. The enigma wrapped in a turban, somebody once called him.
0: No one ever knew why. Did he ever explain it to you why he wore a turban?
1: No, I spent a lot of time with Lonnie, and I never saw any religious practice, based around it.
0: He was a big friend of George Benson, though, wasn't he? Very close friend of George Benson.
1: Well, they both, hopped in the car and moved to New York together. And their first gig was...
0: that was way back in the 60s.
1: Wasn't it? Their first gig was playing for go-go dancers.
0: Oh. Very 60s.
2: Yeah.
0: And then worked with Lou Donaldson as well on the Blue Note label.
1: Yeah, he's on that famous Alligator Boogaloo record that was a huge hit. And I managed to speak to Lou Donaldson about that. And he said that album sold so well that he put both of his daughters through college on the proceeds of that record.
0: Is that right?
1: Amazing for a jazz musician.
0: And what do you know about this album, Jungle Soul?
1: This is one of several albums on the Palmetto label that Lonnie did, and we're always featuring Peter Bernstein on the guitar and various drummers. But this is a particularly productive period of Lonnie's later career, and the albums are recorded, I forget the name of the studio in upstate New York, but it's a great sounding studio.
0: And he has a female drummer on this one, Alison Miller.
1: Yes, Alison Miller, incredible drummer.

0: fading into the distance, the fabulous Jungle Soul or Trouble Man. That's a great title too, Darren, Trouble Man.
1: Trouble Man,
0: yeah. With Pete Bernstein on the guitar and Alison Miller on the drums, and of course the great Dr. Lonnie Smith on the Hammond B3 organ. You're listening to a Jazz Hour coming to across Australia from the studios of 2MBS Fine Music Sydney. I'm Barry O'Sullivan, where my studio guest is the organist Darren Heinrich, and we're playing tracks from his album Riddle Diddle, the Prague Sessions. And the next one coming up is Claudia's song. And Claudia is your...
1: Is my niece.
0: Oh, how lucky is she having a song devoted to her?
1: I have to get through the whole family now.
0: That's on the next album.
1: Yeah, it's going to take a while.
0: So, inspirational from Claudia, or just she was lucky enough to get the title track?
1: Yeah, she was lucky enough to get that title.
0: How did it come about, the composition?
1: She was going through a hard period, and I felt very powerless to help her. And... I thought, well, the best I can do at the moment is write her a tune, you know, to let her know that
0: people
1: care.
0: And on a recording, which is even better for her.
1: Yeah.
0: Yeah. And so how do you go about choosing which ones you use on your recordings? When you went to Prague, I suppose you had a bag full of compositions, did you?
1: I'd been through quite a process preparing for that. I mean, it was quite a challenge and to make the decision to travel across the world and make a recording was not the easiest situation for me. I felt quite stressed about it, but I put a lot of preparation time in and did some rehearsals here with Toby Hall and another time with Nick Cecere and rehearsed the music so that I was ready. But I'd pretty much done all of my pre-production before I got on the plane. I knew exactly which tunes were going to be and what the arrangements were going to be.
0: What about the guitar? Did you rehearse with a guitarist?
1: Yeah, I did that with a couple of guitar players here. And so I knew the tunes worked.
0: That's the main thing, isn't it?
1: Yeah.
0: Finding out whether they work or not and then taking them to the studio. Well, let's have a listen to Claudia's song.

0: heard his song from the album by my studio guest, Darren Heinrich, Riddle Diddle, the Prague Sessions. Where can we get a hold of this album?
1: Oh, I know that my favourite CD store at Birdland Records in the city has got copies, and you can also get digital or physical copies from my Bandcamp site. If you just look for me on Bandcamp, you'll...
0: That's a good platform to put it
1: on. It's a great platform.
0: And you can download the whole album digitally, or you can buy a hard copy.
1: Exactly.
0: To have a hard copy these days is a rare beast. Was there a reason why you did a hard copy?
1: Oh, I guess I'm old school. I mean, I'm playing an old school instrument. But, yeah, look, I think streaming is amazing.
0: Oh, it's going to die.
1: What a smorgasbord. But
0: it's just a fashion we're going through.
1: Yeah, well, I'd like to see people engaging more with the physical product, because it is a commitment. When you buy an album, it's a commitment to check it out.
0: Well, that's what you can't do when you stream things, you see. You can't actually connect with it.
1: Yeah, it's so ethereal. And even stepping back before streaming, you know, I had a lot of music on my computer, but it's... I guess ethereal is the word, like, where is it, you know? And I'd forget that I had, you know, all this stuff there half the time.
0: What would the organ be without Thelonious Monk? We don't hear him very much on the Hammond B3, but here he is on an album entitled Unity from Larry Young from 1966.
1: Yeah, well, there is a guy in the United States, I can't remember his actual name, but he markets himself under the name of Organ Monk, and he specializes in playing monk tunes on the organ to great effect.
0: Well, that'd be a rarity.
1: It is a rarity, but I think the... You know, Monk's compositions really translate well to the organ, and, you know, Larry Young's recording of Monk's Dream is a total classic, you know, from a very classic record.
0: It is.
1: And it's just a you know, a wonderful dialogue between him and Elvin Jones, and there's a lot of freedom in there, and, you know, what a great record.
0: And what a great looking record too, the cover. Talking about the graphics and how important it is, covers of records. And that was a classic album as far as design goes.
1: Yeah.
0: Won awards, the actual record cover.
1: And I think, you know, the title of Unity, you know, really describes the music. So, and that's one thing that I did think a lot about with my record, is like, what's it going to look like? What's it going to be called? You know, does it all equal up to, you know, a cohesive, you know, statement? And Unity is one of those.
0: It is. Well, the Penguin Guide to Jazz describes it as, quite simply, a masterpiece. And I think that's pretty true, don't you, Darren?
1: I do. I think Unity is one of those, you know, must-have records. And I know... It actually, that record is sometimes, in terms of people's exposure to it, actually, that record is sometimes, in terms of people's exposure to the Hammond organ in jazz, often that's the first record.

0: influenced by Coltrane and modal music, and releasing the organ from what he must have felt was the confines of a rhythm and blues influence in the jazz music. And the interesting thing, or one of the many interesting things about that record, is it's in some ways it's Woody Shaw's record. You know, he writes most of the tunes on that album, and they're very, very challenging tunes. And I know that they did a lot of takes that day in order to get the record.
1: Unfortunately, he's not on this track. There's only Larry and Elvin Jones on the drums. Thank you so much for joining me.
0: Thank you.
1: And bringing the organ to the airwaves, which Lovely. Is much missed.
0: Yeah, thank you very much.
1: You've been listening. My studio guest has been the organist and pianist and educator, Darren Heinrich, and you've been listening to a Jazz Hour program produced in the studios of 2MBS Fine Music Sydney. And until next time, I'm Barry O'Sullivan. I'll be seeing you. Take care.

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Well, jump onto Facebook or jump onto Instagram and check us out. Or if you're not into social media because you think it's going to be the death of society, jump onto 2xxfm.org.au. It's a great website. It's got your 2XX track of the week on it. 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

0: I'm your co-host, Pat Mitchell-Worley.
1: And I'm Jared J.B. Boyd.
0: This week on Beale Street Caravan, we're hanging with blues rocker Jared James Nichols. Also, we'll have the Dirty Streets. That's all at Growlers in Memphis. Coming up right now on Beale Street Caravan.

0: Hey, Pat.
1: Hey, JB.
0: This week on The Caravan, we're spending a little quality time with a rock and blues guitarist who packs quite an impressive pedigree.
1: That's right. His name is Jared James Nicholson. While he counts names like Albert King, Freddie King, B.B. King, the Three Kings, among his influences, he packs a powerful dose of classic and hard rock to layer on top of his bluesy foundation.
0: You know, Pat, that's quite a lot of kings to keep in mind. Lucky for us all, Nichols does a solid job of holding them all in balance when he performs.
1: Now, as a thought experiment, if you were to plot Nichols' influences geographically along a map, you might surmise that he hailed from somewhere south of the Mason-Dixon line.
0: Right. I suppose he's from where? Somewhere on the periphery of the Deep South? I'd say St. Louis, Austin, Texas, maybe?
1: Try Wisconsin.
0: Goodness. All right, then. I was way off, but I like what I'm hearing, so keep going.
1: Gladly. Nichols actually got his start playing guitar as a teenager, building his own fingerstyle repertoire, and as a lefty.
0: As a youngin, Nichols looked to the likes of Jeff Beck and Derek Trucks to hone his ability to play the notes by tickling the strings with his digits. He says the fingerstyle gave him a more intimate connection with his instrument.
1: With such a detailed set of mechanics at play, it's no wonder that a large talking point regarding Nichols' most recent album is an arm injury that sidelined him for a while and threatened his career.
0: In what many would call a freak accident, Nichols broke his arm while handling a road case back in 2021. The ordeal led to a surgery that left him with a metal plate and 16 screws in his arm. Despite the long road to recovery, Nichols powered ahead.
1: Blues power. In fact, it's a special element he's branded as a driving force in his music. In 2023, he's back with a brand new self-titled album.
0: We'll take a break from hearing about him to listen to him. Here's Jared James Nichols live on Bill Street Caravan.
2: This one's called Hardwired.

0: So where are you from originally? What's home base for Jerry James Nichols?
1: Home base now is Nashville. So pretty close to here.
0: Up the road.
1: Yeah, just up the road.
0: Yes, sir.
1: But originally, I grew up in Wisconsin. And it was like right near the border of Wisconsin and Illinois. So I got my first taste of music and the blues at an early age, man. There was a lot of people playing that music around there.
0: Nice. So as I mentioned to you earlier, I've been following you on Instagram for years.
1: Just oh, my goodness.
0: I play guitar as well. So, of course, we all come across each other's radar. Mm-hmm. And you instantly got the follow from me, man.
1: Thanks,
0: you
1: man.
0: A shredder, but more than that, man, the passion for the music and the passion for the guitar.
1: Absolutely.
0: Which I try to share with you.
1: Yeah, of course.
0: Where did you get your start on guitar, and why are you so passionate about it?
1: I'm so passionate about it because when I pick up the guitar, probably like you and a lot of other players, everything else in my life just kind of like all the stress, all the worries, whatever, it just kind of falls to the wayside, and I'm just purely like, I don't know, I'm put in a trance by the guitar.
0: Yes, sir.
1: I connect with it like on an emotional level. I find a hard time expressing myself in certain ways, but I can do it through the guitar. I started playing when I was like 15, and immediately I found that like it was my artistic tool of expression. And really when I started to play, I found the players that channeled their emotions through it, and I could hear that. Everyone from Hendrix to even not guitar players, you know, Miles Davis and all the blues guys, and that's really where it stemmed from.
0: Yes, sir. Yes,
1: yeah.
0: Sir. Beautiful, man. So much so, I tell you, I've seen one particular story on Instagram. You've got a guitar that's going through this repair journey.
1: Yeah, it's in the club.
0: Oh, are you going to play it tonight?
1: Yeah, and you're going to play it too.
0: No, sir. Can you tell us a little bit about this
1: musician? Yeah, sure.
0: Why is this guitar so special?
1: So this guitar is really special. This was given to me as a gift from a now friend. It's one of the first Les Pauls ever. It was in a tornado in his hometown, and the only thing that was left, the neck was broken off, but everything else was there, and it was basically left for dead. And it's so special because not only is it one of the first Les Pauls ever, it has just such a history, and it's such a great instrument. So the fact that it survived a tornado and now it's touring again all over the world, and it sounds so good. So I named it Dorothy.
0: Oh, Dorothy.
1: Yeah, man, like the Wizard of Oz.
0: Yes, sir. Well, you know, this town, we're fond of guitarists who name their guitars.
1: Uh-huh,
0: right?
1: I know it.
0: So that's sweet, man. So how would you describe your music and your musical style?
1: I would say that my music and musical style, it's raw. It's very much not so compromised by one genre or the other. It's drenched in blues, but it's also, it's me growing up hearing the sounds that I heard. You know, I was born in 1989, so I can't pretend I was born in 1949.
0: Right.
1: So yeah, exactly. There's a lot of different influence, but it all comes from the same place. It's very emotional. It's very raw. It's real. It's electric, you know, and it's it stems from the blues, but it goes wherever it takes me.
0: I definitely heard you on that, man.
1: Yeah.
0: You're about to release another single, correct?
1: Yeah. Mm-hmm.
0: Is this already released album, or is there a new album coming out?
1: There's a new album coming out. New album coming out at the beginning of the year.
0: Sweet.
1: Finally, I've been holding these songs for what feels like forever.
0: Nice.
1: So we have a single coming out on the 26th of October, and the record comes out in January.
0: Gotcha.
1: And we're going to play a bunch of songs tonight.
0: Can't wait to hear, man.
1: Thanks, Ben.
0: What's the name of the album coming out in January?
1: It's self-titled. I've had the past two albums I've named, Old Glory and the Wild Revival and Black Magic, but this album I was able to work on, and I feel like I found my sound and I found the vein. And I said, you know what? This one's just going to be self-titled. This is Jerry James Nichols.
0: Sweet. What can we expect out of this single coming out?
1: Oh, the single.
0: Yes, sir.
1: It's From a Whisper to a Scream. It has a lot of different kind of emotions in it, you know. There's even parts where I've never had on a record where it's just the guitar and the vocal. There's a big old solo. It's got, I feel like it has all the shades of everything I'm trying to say musically. So it's pretty cool.
0: Oh, man, I know. It sounds like you're already proud of it, man.
1: I'm pumped.
0: And whenever you have an artist that's already excited about the music, man, oh, man, you already know it's going to be classic.
1: Thanks, man.
0: So is this your first time to Memphis?
1: No, it's not. I've actually been to Memphis a few times. The first time I came down here was when I was, like, 18 for the IBC.
0: Yes, sir.
1: I was, like, in the young... I can't remember what it's called.
0: That would make sense.
1: But I did that.
0: That would make sense.
1: I only been playing for a few years, and I came to Memphis, and I loved it.
0: Yeah, you started 15, and you're 18, so that's only 3. Wow.
1: Uh-huh. And then I'm trying to think. I went to Gibson. There was a jam here at the Gibson factory during that same time. I've only been to Memphis a few times, but every time I come, I love it.
0: Love it, love it. Now you're here, blazing one of the most beloved stages in the city here.
1: Yeah, I heard this is Elvis's old Taekwondo gym.
0: Yes, sir.
1: That's so funny.
0: So much mojo.
1: Yeah, we got some mojo in the dojo.
0: Well, we definitely got mojo with you in the building, man.
1: Yeah, man.
0: Can't wait to hear the set. What do you plan on doing besides spending time on the stage here in Memphis? Are you going to try out any of our food, a barbecue?
1: Already did. I went to the commissary barbecue.
0: Oh, you straight to the source.
1: Yeah, I went there with a friend.
0: Nice.
1: Of course, I walked and I went down to Beale Street. I hung out at Stacks all day yesterday.
0: Yes,
1: what else did I do? Well, I feel like I went to Central yesterday. Got some barbecue there. I feel like I gained like 5 pounds since I've been here. I love it.
0: Beautiful, man. Beautiful.
1: Best food ever.
0: Hey, last question, and this is, I noticed that you are also a Gibson brand ambassador.
1: Man. Yeah, man.
0: Is that, I mean, as a guitar player, I mean, Gibson is one of the most beloved brands, one of the most instantly recognizable icons of a guitar instrument. Here you are being a brand ambassador for them. How does that make you feel on your guitar journey, and where do you want to go with that?
1: It's crazy. It's crazy. I never dreamed that far. I, as a fan of just guitar music, Gibson guitars, I've always idolized them. All my heroes play Gibsons. Everyone from BB, Albert, Freddie. So for me, it's an honor, but also it's like I carry it really. I try and wave the flag, you know? And it's a dream come true to work with such an iconic company that makes the best guitars in the world. And I always know, like, it sounds funny, but I travel all over the world to play, and I always have a Gibson hung on my shoulder. And it's like, it kind of feels like home.
0: Well, Jared, man, I won't take up any more of your time.
1: Thanks, man.
0: We thank you so much. We can't wait to have you on the program.
1: Thank you so much.
0: Man. We're going to be turning it up to 11.
1: Let's go.
0: All right. Take care, Jared. Have a great set.
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1: That was Jared James Nichols live on Beale Street Caravan. For more information on Jared, check out jaredjamesnichols.com.

0: That was Jared James Nichols live on Beale Street Caravan. I guess this show is all about guitar and tone.
1: That's right. We're switching gears as Jared was hanging out with the Dirty Streets at Growlers for their CD release party.
0: JB, I think that I've told you before that I remember going to the Dirty Streets first show. And I sat there going, how can these guys be so young and sound like a classic rock band? I mean, it was big and it was intricate, but they had this humble pie kind of, you know, sound to them. And I was just like, wait a minute, they look like they're 19, 20 years old. But they did it, and that sound has continued to get even deeper into the classic realm of rock music.
1: And now today, I mean, they're one of the most mature, electrifying groups in town. So I'm excited to hear where they are on this journey. We can check in with them now.
0: Yeah, let's go hear some more from the Dirty Streets at Growlers, live on Beale Street Caravan.

0: Thank y'all, man.
1: We're sitting here with Justin Tolan, frontman of Dirty Streets. Tonight, they're celebrating the release of their new album, correct?
2: Yep.
1: Can we get the name of that album?
2: Who's Gonna Love You?
1: Who's Gonna Love You? That's the question of the year.
2: Yeah.
1: Where does the title come from and why'd you pick it?
2: Man, so the title of the record just comes from the song Who's Gonna Love You, which was something I wrote about being on tour and being away from your loved ones and stuff.
1: Sweet.
2: It's pretty self-explanatory, but once I wrote the song, I realized a lot of the songs on the album sort of encompass the same feel as that song. There were a lot of them were about longing and being lonely and being away. And usually that's how I choose the album title. I'll just choose the title track that sort of idealistically encompasses everything on the record.
1: Sweet.
2: Yeah.
1: So what does this represent for Dirty Streets and the growth of you guys' career?
2: Then in a huge way, it was like kind of a departure. We did a lot of new, different type of stuff. We've traditionally been sort of a heavy blues rock band from the beginning. And I gotta say, like, every album has probably got one or two kind of quiet, more low-key songs. This one has almost half the album is a different type of song. So, you know, as you go through the album, you'll get a lot of textures. There's stuff in there that's really classic Dirty Streets, you know, more the sound that we've been developing for a decade or whatever. But there's a lot of stuff. We pushed ourselves a lot in a different way. We worked with a producer, which we'd never done before, named Matt Rossbang.
1: The writing for these songs, was it mostly done prior to the studio days, or did you do a lot of writing after getting with Matt, hooking up with him, and getting in the studio?
2: It's both. It's like the way every album happens for us now is you write all these songs, and I'll take them to the band. We'll kind of work on them, but we don't usually finish them until we're about to go in the studio. And then right at the last minute, I'll always write like five more and get rid of five. You know, it's like once you get in that role of writing, the creativity starts flowing. And it's, you know, it's almost like right before the album, you'll almost write a whole new album. It happens every time.
1: A band such as yours, that hard blues rock sound, that electric energy that you guys convey on the stage every time I've seen you play. How difficult, if difficult at all, is it to capture that energy on the record?
2: I think that's been the hardest thing for us. Our first two albums, I remember people coming to see us, maybe first three albums, and people would be like, man, I heard your album online, or, you know, I got a copy of your album, I love it, but it doesn't do you guys any justice. People would say that all the time. So, you know, we were at this point three albums into it, I'm trying to think, what are we doing wrong? Yeah. You know, our first two albums were recorded entirely live. We didn't do any overdubbing. It was just like we went in a room and recorded them. So I thought, you know, we must be capturing that live energy. But what it was lacking is just proper production and someone who understands how to make your band sound as big as it does live. Because, you know, live is different than on record.
1: Are you on tour right now? Are you kicking off a tour? Are you at the end of a tour?
2: We just got done with a tour in the summer. We did a, like, 27 cities or something.
1: Wow.
2: That was great. That was the first big tour we've done back since the pandemic. And right before 2020, we were in the middle of a tour that got canceled in March of 2020, and we came back. And I think in 2019, we did like over 100 shows. So we were really kind of starting to pick up a little bit, and now we're about to be back on the road again. We just found out that we're going to Europe in April, so that'll be a big tour. And I think we're going to go back out to the East Coast in December and probably do some more Southeast dates and go back out west in the springtime. So yeah, it's lining up.
1: Man, that's good. You guys are busy, and it's well deserved. You got a huge sound that we love at Bill Street Caravan. You've been
2: thank
1: on the
2: you,
1: show
2: man.
1: Before. I personally love it, man. You know that. We've
2: That's
1: talked
2: awesome.
1: Before.
2: Yeah, thank you.
1: One or two more questions, if you don't mind. I'd like to rewind the clock a little bit, man.
2: Okay.
1: Where did the idea for Dirty Streets come from? Who put the band together, and how'd you guys come together?
2: So it came together really through me and Thomas, our bass player, meeting years and years ago, probably back in, before we even played together. We met in 2006. And I, at the time, was playing in some other bands, but they were nothing like Dirty Streets. But I'd been wanting to start a band that was basically just a blues-based band in some way. That's all I cared about. I wanted something that had groove and was blues-based. You know, just kind of based on a lot of things I liked, which were old-school rock and roll, things. You know, I loved, at the time, what I was jamming all the time was like James Brown, and I was jamming CCR, and I was listening to R.L. Burnside, and all this stuff that doesn't really seem like it goes together, but I could see like, oh, this could all go together in one kind of thing that grooves in a certain way.
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0: 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We love you.
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We're marking 50 years of local and Aussie music, culture, conversation, current affairs, interviews from the personal to the political, plus straight out entertainment. 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
1: Hi, I'm Tristan Ray. I was involved in 2XX from the time I was 16, and I was around for the 20th birthday celebration of 2XX. 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

pagsalpo ang madaling

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My sanity knows the vanity, but the heart was what it wants. I wanna get a bit closer to you, but it's harder than it sounds. That's why I feel guilty that I like you. We just know each other, you probably wouldn't even call me a friend. But when the vibe resonates, every day feels like a catalyst event. That's how I know I've fallen in love. Sorry, but I'm just curious. I wanna know what you like, how you feel, what makes you happy, who you wanna be. 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Skip to how you doing, they don't expect the answer to be anything genuine. But I feel guilty, and I feel scared. Scared of you doing, they don't expect the answer to be anything genuine. But I feel guilty, and I feel scared. Scared of my attention.

How can I like you while knowing so little about you? I don't even know if you're single. How do I know that I didn't gaslight myself into being into you? They tell me to be my best to get ready for love. Love isn't something that is winnable, but should love be this stressful? I feel so guilty, I don't know if it will be comfortable knowing you're on my mind much more often than you think. Expectations are inevitable, but I shouldn't place them on you by any means. I wonder if it makes you feel the same as others, that I'm unstable emotionally. But when they're troubled, they go to me. The price that I pay for the empathy. I don't take companionship for granted, learned it the hard way when I was 17. I don't ever beg for attention, I want connection, but sick must be kinda weak. I come with a motive, emotional burden, it isn't fair for you, don't you think? But liking you, I just start hating me. I hate myself for being dramatic in this, and nothing is the best action in this. I'll probably stay.

0: National Radio News.
1: Good morning, I'm Laura Devoy. The US and Iran have continued to exchange strikes after an Iranian attack on a base in Jordan on Friday killed two American soldiers. The BBC's Barbara Plettusher reports from Jerusalem.
2: Kuwait and Bahrain have borne the brunt of Tehran's retaliatory strikes against US facilities in the region. The Kuwaitis say earlier hits on civilian and energy sites resulted in injuries and material damage, and they're now reporting yet another attack on a desalination plant. Sirens also sounded in Jordan. The Iranians are increasingly targeting U.S. bases there. Next door, the Israelis are on the alert. They said they detected Iranian missiles aimed at the Jordanian city of Aqaba on their border and fired at the debris to prevent it from landing in Israel. Analysts say neither Iran nor the U.S. has a strategic interest in

0: escalating the conflict, but both see compromise as a form of capitulation.
1: Security arrangements for the Jewish community will be the topic of the fifth block of hearings of the Royal Commission on Anti-Semitism and Social Cohesion. The role served by Jewish community security groups, coordination with law enforcement agencies, government funding for security and emergency preparedness will all be explored. Former Federal Attorney General Mark Dreyfus is among the witnesses slated to appear at the inquiry today. Support for Labor and One Nation is now level, according to the latest news poll. Conducted for the Australian newspaper, the poll had Labor and One Nation both on 30% of the primary vote, the Coalition at 19% and the Greens on 12%. It's Labor's lowest result since 2022. However, Anthony Albanese remains well ahead of Angus Taylor as preferred Prime Minister. The financial sector will today be sharing its response to productivity in Australia. Lewis Donaldson has more.
2: The Select Committee on Productivity in Australia is looking into areas such as opportunities for productivity growth, efficacy of competition law, tax burdens and technology. The inquiry is also examining a strategy to achieve a more balanced distribution of population between the city and regions to enhance economic resilience, productivity and social cohesion. Among those who will appear today are the Big Four banks, the Insurance Council of Australia and the Housing Industry Association.
1: A think tank says Australia should take advantage of a moment of genuine strategic opportunity caused by the war in Iran to widen defences focus to a key part of the Indian Ocean. Research published by the Lowy Institute argues the Australian military's international engagement should be broadened to include the Northwest Indian Ocean. Author Alexander Lee says after a century of relying on others to secure the Indian Ocean, Australia now has the geography, the alliances and the credibility to chart its own course. And tributes are flowing for actor Terence Donovan, who died on Saturday. He was 90. Among his best-known roles, Doug Willis in Neighbours, a role he held in the early 1990s and returned to several times, including most recently in 2022, Detective Sergeant Vic Cameron in Cop Shop and Henry Craig in The Man from Snowy River. Turning to sport, the FIFA World Cup final is underway. Four-time champions Spain are taking on the defending champions Argentina. A short time ago, the score was nil all. And the Gold Coast Titans and the Dolphins both secured wins in the NRL yesterday. The Titans held off the Manly Seagulls to win 38 points to 32. Manly fullback Tom Trbojevic went off with a hamstring injury. The Dolphins beat the North Queensland Cowboys 36 to 16.
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5: It's a massive year here at 2XX. 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

0: Hello and welcome to the National Community Radio Network Folk Show. I'm Jane Bauer, and for almost an hour I'm going to be playing some of my favourite music, Australian, North American and Anglo-Celtic, traditional, retro and contemporary music. And we're going to start off with two fun songs. These are both about pubs burning down. We've got the Bloomfield Family Band with The Old Uncow, and then Declan Affley with The Day the Pub Burned Down, which he recorded in 1974 from an album of the same name.
1: Tom Brown and I in the local pub were playing dominoes one night, when all of a sudden in the postman rushed, his face so chalky white. "What's up?" said Brown. "Have you seen a ghost? Have you seen your auntie Mariah?" "Well, me Aunt Mariah be blown," said he. "The bloody pub's on fire." Whoa.

her a light. About a girl some tragedy, I will elucidate. I'll tell of how calamity struck Wapakee town and caused the girl some tragedy the day the pub burned down. Well, the boys had gathered in the bar all on that fateful day. By horse and foot and motor car, they all had made their way. While listening to Manuka Jones, New Zealand's finest liar, they heard the cry that chilled the bones, the flaming pub's on fire. Well, it'd been a drought for weeks and weeks, and the wells and tanks were dry. No water flowed along the creek, and we had no town supply. The raging sun without relent turned all the green to brown. Imagine our predicament the day the pub burned down. Well, through smoke and flames, we dragged the bills to safety out the door. We thought of what we stood to lose, then rushed back in for more. Look out, the

0: but they locked the tops of barrels in while strong men knelt to pray. Shoved their flippin' hoses in and shouted, pump the way. They fought with beer and lemonade, that raging fire to drown. We fought and cursed the fire brigade the day the pub burned down. No more folks home, the old pub site from Wapatee we down. And chickens are on the hills at night and hunt the firemen down. They curse the cash they cannot spend, their raging thirst to drown. Dry horrors drove them around the bend the day the pub burned down.
1: They started on a lighter note this week. That's two songs about pubs burning down. Well, maybe some people don't think that's a light note. Okay, that was Declan Affley, no longer with us, Irish singer, songwriter, musician who was very popular here in Australia in the past. And he sang The Day the Pub Burned Down. And before that, it was the Bloomfield Family Band with the Old Dun Cow. And I can remember there was a fella called Mick who used to sing that here in South Australia many years ago. Right, coming up next, I came across this woman called Lucy Ward from the north of England, Teesside, and an album she put out called Our Delphi Has to Fly. She writes socially conscious songs and also sings traditional. On this album, she's supported by Stu and Deb Hannah, who are Megson, also from the north of England. They're supporting her both with instrumentation, singing, and also with production. So I'm going to play two songs from Megson and from Lucy Ward. This is Lucy Ward's song, Alice in the Bacon Box, referring to homelessness. And then Megson are going to sing another song about homelessness, which is on a much lighter note, but with still a strong message. So here we are, Lucy Ward, Alice in the Bacon Box.

That's Megson from the north of England, and Megson are Stu and Deb Hannah, and that song Generation Rent, and I got that from the BBC Radio 2 Folk Awards from 2017. And before that, it was Lucy Ward with Alice in the Bacon Box, and it was from an album called Delphi Has to Fly. It's the first time I played anything off that album, and you'll be hearing more in the future. I think she's amazing. Okay, let's stay in the north of England for a songstress here, which is Kate Rusby, but she's being joined here by West of Eden, which are a Swedish folk rock band, and the song, The Bee That Stung.

That's The Maid and the Palmer, and being performed there by Brass Monkey from an album called Brass Monkey, The Definitive Collection. And probably helps if I tell you that a Palmer was a Christian pilgrim who had returned from the Holy Land. And that song's actually a charm ballad collected by Professor Child. And part of the multiple volumes of charm ballads that you can access. And before that, it was The Bee That Stung, West of Eden, the Swedish band with Kate Rusby. Now, there's a new album coming out called A Rainy Night in Soho, 20th Century Paddy, The Songs of Shane McGowan. Oh, my apologies. The album is called 20th Century Paddy, The Songs of Shane McGowan. The track I'm going to play is A Rainy Night in Soho, and it's being performed by Bruce Springsteen. It's the first track of the album that's being released, and my impression is that other tracks of Shane McGowan songs are going to be performed by other artists on the album. Those of you who don't know, Shane McGowan, I should have said, was the lead singer of the Pogues, singer-songwriter, Irish kind of punk folk. So here we are, Rainy Night in Soho.

That's from an album called Rita Connolly. It was made in 1992, and Rita Connolly is an Irish singer, and she was joined there by the Voice Squad. It was actually two songs on the same track. The first one was Factory Girl, and then it was The Same Old Man, on the same theme, of course. And before that, it was Bruce Springsteen, Where the Rainy Night in Soho, a first track that's been released off an up-and-coming album called 20th Century Paddy, the songs of Shane McGowan. I'm looking forward to hearing the rest of those, and maybe there'll be a bit more nod to the Irish style of music on those. We'll see. Okay, I would like to mention now that you're listening to The Folk Show across the National Community Radio Network. I'm Jane Bauer, and you can listen to this program on the same station you're listening to now at the same time each week. This program is being pre-recorded in the studios of Radio Adelaide, South Australia, Kaurna Country. Hope you're enjoying it, and thanks for listening in wherever you are in Australia. Now, this track has just been put out by John Schumann and the Vagabond Crew. John Schumann, very well known Australian singer-songwriter, and you may have heard that in Adelaide, the Adelaide itself is surrounded by parklands with lots of trees, and the government at the moment is cutting down a lot of those trees to make more room for competitive golf and motorbike sports. And there's a lot of people upset about it. And John Schumann has written this song with the Vagabond Crew performing, and about the disappearance of our parklands. And if you download it, you'll be donating to the fight for our parklands here in South Australia. So here we are, John Schumann and the Vagabond Crew with Ragtag Extremist Blues.

That's a recent find of mine. I came across an album in an op shop called the Aussie Lullaby, Neil Adam, and Neil Adam has written all the songs on it. That's called The Blocky's Waltz, about the growers on irrigation blocks up in the rivers. It was recorded in 1995, and the lineup on it is amazing. There's Dave Branigan on concertina. I can see Louis McManus on mandolin and fiddle. Hugh McDonald's doing vocals and mandola and fiddle. Maggie Murphy's doing vocals, and the list goes on. Great track, great songs on that. And before that, it was John Schumann and the Vagabond Crew with Ragtag Extremist Blues. And it's called that because premier over here called the people that were trying to stop the trees being chopped down. They called them ragtag extremists. Okay, I'm going to play a couple of songs by women who were singing here in Australia during the folk revival. I've got Marian Henderson in 1970 doing Miss Otis Regrets, the Cole Porter song, and Shirley Jacobs in 1969 on her album Bush Girl doing Maggie May.

Such clarity in their voices, aren't there? That's Shirley Jacobs with Maggie May from Bush Girl, 1969. And before that, Marian Henderson, amazing voice with Miss Otis Regrets from her 1970 retrospective album. Well, I've come to the end of this program this week. Hope you've enjoyed what I've chosen to play for you. I certainly enjoy every week working out and discovering new works, bringing back old tracks that I love for you wherever you are in Australia. Please listen next week at the same time, at the same place. Until then, look after yourself, care for your family and friends, and don't forget to carry out random acts of kindness. To take us out, this is Dave Schwalbeck with Martin Carthy and Diz Disley. They're all really, really young, from an album called Rags, Reels and Airs. It was made in 1967. And this is Father Kelly. Goodbye.

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2: Good morning, I'm Laura Devoy. The US Central Command says an American service member was killed in action in northern Iraq on Saturday. In a statement, CENTCOM said the service member was killed during a controlled detonation of an unexploded ordnance from a downed Iranian attack drone. A second person was wounded. Separately, an identification process is underway on remains which were found in the search for an American missing after an Iranian attack on Jordan on Friday. Two others were killed in the attack. A new report says asylum seekers in Nauru are struggling to buy enough food. The Asylum Seeker Resource Centre says the difficulties are being driven by a mix of high living costs and low income support. Australia has transferred more than 4,000 asylum seekers to Nauru since 2012. A Victorian-based Indigenous youth-led charity is ramping up its campaign for mandatory domestic, family and sexual violence education in high schools. Shannon Kirkwood has more details.
3: What Were You Wearing is fighting to end sexual violence in Australia. It's reached the halfway point of a year-long petition calling on the Victorian government to make domestic, family and sexual violence education mandatory for years 10 to 12. The charity argues because many young people aren't taught how to recognise DFSV, they may not be able to identify it in their own lives or the lives of others until adulthood. It wants to work with the government to build an education

0: program, which equips students with the knowledge to name what is happening to them, recognise it, and how to seek help. For sexual assault support, you can call 1-800-RESPECT on 1-800-737-732.
1: Authorities in the South American country of Guyana say a ferry carrying 116 passengers and 17 crew has sunk off the Atlantic coast. The BBC's Andrew Ochieng reports.
2: In a video posted on social media, the minister said the vessel was travelling from the capital Georgetown to Port Kaituma in the north when the accident occurred on Saturday night. He said search and rescue operations were going on to locate all the passengers. Data from ship tracking websites indicate the MV Barima was built in 1939 and had been transporting people in the region for more than 80 years. The cause of the accident is not yet known, but Guyana's government says the ferry was fitted with adequate safety features, including more than 200 life jackets and 8 life rafts.
1: Former broadcaster and politician Darren Hinch will be farewelled at a state funeral in Melbourne today. Known as the Human Headline, Mr. Hinch began his career as a journalist and was passionate in support of victims of child sexual abuse. He was elected to the Senate in 2016 and served there for 3 years. Mr. Hinch died 10 days ago following a lengthy health battle. He was 82. His state funeral will get underway at midday. Turning to sport, Essendon has climbed off the bottom of the AFL ladder with a stunning win over GWS. The Bombers led at every break, the final score 10-7-67 to 8-16-64. Interim coach Dean Solomon says it wasn't actually a surprise.
3: Players have been working their bums off. They really have for the last 6 weeks and a lot of parts of their game, and it just hadn't transferred to game day. And as a coaching group and as a football club, we were confident it was going to transfer at some stage. So it's a sensational win.
1: In the other match yesterday, the Western Bulldogs beat the Gold Coast Suns by 9 points. And in golf, New Zealander Ryan Fox has won the Open Championship, his first major. The 39-year-old finished on 10 under, one shot ahead of American Cameron Young. Lucas Herbert was the best of the Aussies in a tie for sixth at 6 under.
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6: 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You don't hate Mondays. You hate capitalism. 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

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It's Monday Breakfast. I am your host, Eddie, here with you until 8:30 a.m. We got a whole bunch of stuff, as usual, to get you up out of bed and destroying the system. Hopefully, whichever supporter you are of the World Cup team finalists, you're not on the wrong side, and you're not going to be chaotic angry today. You're going to be angry at the system and do something about it. Just then, we heard from the Riptides with their track Wise Up off the Buy It, You Scum split with the Queers from 2011. And we kicked off the show with Dive's Blankenship. I don't know if you've seen the memes going around about millennial burger shop music. I reckon anytime I hear Dive, I reckon it's in a cool Gen Z type cafe. And it hits the spot every time, to be honest. Much, much nicer than that millennial burger music stuff. Go search it up if you have no idea what I'm talking about. Got a whole bunch of new releases, 2026 stuff, kind of all around the world this week. Thanks to the folk show coming out at Radio Adelaide, always kicking us off, 6 to 7 a.m. on the Mondays. That's coming out of the Community Radio Network. And, yeah. Let's see how we go. I actually have no idea what the actual vibe of this one's going to be. It's a bit all over the place, but we'll see. This one, Clam out of Melbourne, released their second single from an upcoming album, which is due in October. That one's called And In Glue. This song's called Rats.

You're listening to Monday Breakfast on 2XXFM 98.3. That was Teen Mortgage with their track Ride off last year's Devil Ultrasonic Dream album. Before that, we had Canberra Locals' Slagatha Christie with their track Angry Reacts Only. I don't think they're around anymore. Final show 2024, if I recall. Can't exactly remember. Feels like ages. And we kicked it off with Clam's new single called Rats. Once again, if you've been living under a rock, you wouldn't know that it's the 50th birthday this year for 2XX. We've had our big celebrations, we've had our cake, but we've still got our 50 years people-powered episodes going. I reckon we got enough for a whole year. There's so many people around. There's some people I can't wait for to hear their interviews, assuming that they're having some. But on Friday's show was Clive Miller. Old school, been around the place, pretty interesting life, managed the Go-Betweens, whole bunch of stuff. Get onto our website 2xxfm.org.au, where you can stream those people-powered episodes or any other on demand. Don't forget to check out our Facebook page. I don't know how many of you went in after hearing about the double passes to the movies. I know a few people who got some passes. It pays for your subscription. 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So jump on, subscribe, jump onto the Facebook, all these socials, and get winning, get supporting. What do we have? Let's just go straight into more music. Everyone's favorite Sydney band, Arse, they're back. They've released a new single, and apparently they've got a new album coming out, but they haven't given much more details. I think they're touring the UK at the moment. Let's listen to the new one, Arse World. Can't remember if it needs a language warning, but knowing them, let's put it in anyway.

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Activation.

2XXFM 98.3 Monday Breakfast. That right there was Homefront with their track New Madness off their last year's release Watch It Die. Before that was Bulgarian band Voivoda with Excommunication, and kicking off that little set was Arse with their new single called Arse World. I think that little set probably represents the despair that a lot of us feel in our daily lives. Probably need a little bit of uplift after that one. But first, let's get into the weather. If any of you are out there this morning, I had first thing I did when I come in and checked out the bomb to see what that feels like was, because whoa, I swear I was so close to that threshold of getting frostbite on the way in. And yeah, it feels like -7.3. Insane. Rest of the day though, looking pretty good. Max of 15 with morning frost and sunny. Tomorrow you're looking at -2 with a max of 15 again, morning frost and mostly sunny. Wednesday, -1, max of 15, morning frost, partly cloudy. Looking like another good week. I love those blue skies we had on the weekend. Can't get enough of it. That's definitely enough to bring you out of despair. Let's get into more tracks straight away. This one's a cover of The Specials. It's by a band called Utopie, and their version's called Ville Fantôme. You'll know the track.

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0: from Bentley Urban Farm and a commune in the north, and we are delighted to be here and to wish 2XX a very happy 50th birthday.

2XXFM 98.3. That was classic Frenzel Rom with You Are Not My Friend. They're, of course, playing at the Baso on August 14. They're going to be playing the album after that one. That one was off for Man's Not a Camel. I think it's going to be Sanssouci, if that's how you pronounce it. I actually have never said that in person before. Before that, we heard from Western Addiction. That track was called The Diamond. They released an album this year as well called Psychedelic Munitions. Before that was another new one, Tinaruan, a Tuareg band from Algeria. You would have heard of some of their other stuff or seen some of their live shows around. They released a new album called Hogga. That track was called Erghad Aferwu. And we kicked it off with the Little Specials cover from Utopie, Villa Phantom or Ghost Town. Let's continue with new releases. So if you've been listening to a couple of the other Monday shows, occasionally I play a band called Lard with Al Jorgensen and Jello Biafra. Haven't played any Ministry, so I've played Dead Kennedys, the Jello Biafra side, but no Ministry, the Al Jorgensen. Well, they also released a new album this year. It's an oldie new release, if you know what I mean. So it's a live album from Chicago and Detroit in 1982, and they sound totally different. I didn't know what to expect with this one. It's different. It's all right, though. This one's called Dancing Alone.

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1: Good morning, I'm Laura Devoy. The focus of the Royal Commission on Anti-Semitism and Social Cohesion will today turn to security. The fifth block of hearings will get underway in Melbourne. The role served by Jewish community security groups, coordination with law enforcement agencies, government funding for security and emergency preparedness will all be explored. Former Federal Attorney General Mark Dreyfus, who is Jewish, is among the witnesses slated to appear at the inquiry today. New research shows lifestyle factors like physical activity, tobacco use and alcohol consumption are the key to reducing dementia risk. The World Health Organization has released new guidelines on reducing the risk of cognitive decline and dementia. It recommends cognitive training and stimulation, a healthy diet, no tobacco use and reduced alcohol consumption. Globally, nearly 10 million people are diagnosed with dementia each year, and it's now the leading cause of death in Australia. The WHO says up to 45% of the risks can be attributed to modifiable factors. The Royal Australian Air Force's biggest training exercise is underway in the Northern Territory. Up to 100 fighter jets and thousands of personnel from 20 nations are taking part in Exercise Pitch Black. They're using Darwin as their primary base. People in the city will be able to see the jets take off this afternoon, tomorrow and Wednesday. Night flying will take place in 2 weeks' time. Some of the world's leading nutrition experts will tour New South Wales this week to explore the role of red meat in healthy, balanced eating patterns. Lewis Donaldson has more.
2: 13 international nutrition professionals, healthcare practitioners and educators will provide insights into Australia's red meat production systems, nutrition science and sustainability initiatives. The tour will explore the role of red meat in modern diets, healthy ageing, consumer health trends and food systems. Meat and Livestock Australia's Monique Cashin says the tour will showcase

0: showcase what Australia does well, while also giving the chance to hear from international perspectives.
1: Muslim advocates are calling for meaningful new spending on programs to combat Islamophobia. The federal government has committed to take action on 35 of 54 recommendations of the Special Envoy to combat Islamophobia, but the Australian Federation of Islamic Councils said the response fell short in key areas and wants further details. Officials in Indian-administered Kashmir say at least 11 people have been killed by flash flooding and landslides caused by torrential rain. A huge search and relief operation is underway. The floods have swept away people's homes, including this man's.
2: We are facing heavy losses. Everything has been destroyed. We are only left with the clothes that we are wearing. Nothing is left. Whatever we had has been washed away.
1: That audio from the BBC. Turning to sport, the World Cup final has gone to extra time. Spain and Argentina were unable to be split during regulation time. The score nil all. The score remained nil all at half time of extra time. Argentina is a man down after Enzo Fernandez was handed two yellow cards. He's the sixth player to be sent off in a World Cup final. In the NRL yesterday, the Gold Coast Titans defeated the Manly Seagulls 38 points to 32, and the Dolphins beat the North Queensland Cowboys 36-16. And in Formula One, Kimi Antonelli has won the Belgian Grand Prix ahead of Charles Leclerc and Max Verstappen. Oscar Piastri finished fifth after sustaining damage in contact with Leclerc.
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5: That's right, you're on Monday Breakfast on 2XXFM. Jump onto the website, subscribe, keep us going another 50 years. And like I've said before, get yourself in the running for our prizes. They're not necessarily regular every, you know, once a month, but they come up quite a lot. You just got to check out the social media to see when they're on. Before the news, I'll back announce some of the tracks. The one be taking us right into the news was Buzzkull, Sydney artist, with the track Last in the Club. Before that was The Stranglers with The Raven, and kicking it off was Ministry with a live version of Dancing Alone from 1982 off their new album Chicago Detroit 1982. Bit different if you're a regular Ministry listener, yeah, or if you're old school, you're probably very familiar with it. Let's have a look at some of the events as usual. Quite a few on. A bit happened on the weekend. As usual, we've got our CMAG exhibition. That's going till September. Go check it out. Check out some of the old tech. Check out some of the old posters. They're my favourite parts of that exhibition. Running until August 9th, we've got Winter in the Woods at the Arboretum. That's this winter. Rug up as the Arboretum comes alive with firelight, food and forest adventure. Wander through crisp landscapes, explore warm trees wrapped in vibrant knitted scarves, and enjoy marshmallows, mulled wine, toasty treats, and evenings beneath star-filled skies. Check out the full program on the website at the National Arboretum website. Get the link from the event page. We got, today, July 20, Spotlight on Community Councils. We've got an event. This event, co-hosted by the Canberra Alliance for Participatory Democracy and Active Democracy Bean, is the second in the Reimagining Governance for the ACT series. It will explore what community councils themselves, the government, other parties in the Assembly, and the community think is their role in governance, not government, of the ACT. MC Genevieve Jacobs will facilitate a panel discussion with the Tuggeranong and Woden Valley Community Council Presidents, Andrew Braddock, Fiona Carrick, Peter Kane, and Thomas Werner Gibbings. That one is on at the Irish Club tonight at 5:30 p.m. It's a free event. Register online, Humanitix, or get the link on the website. July 22nd, we've got the Tigers FC versus the Western Sydney Wanderers for the Australia Cup round of 32 match. The magic of the Australia Cup is here. Canberra Soccer Club Tigers FC is hosting A-League giants Western Sydney Wanderers at McKellar Park in Belconnen. That's this Wednesday, 22nd of July. Gates open 6 p.m, kickoff 7 p.m. Tickets available from Ticketbo. Just get the link from our events page. July 23rd, we've got My Life Without Steve and a Q&A at the NFSA. Join us for a post-screening Q&A with director Julian Leahy. Unfolding as a deeply personal journey, My Life Without Steve is a reflection on love, grief, and the slow process of rebuilding after profound change. Moving between memory, daily routine, and reflection, the film unfolds as a personal essay on identity and endurance. July 25. Oh yeah, Midwinter Warmer Bush Dance. This special event will feature live music played by the Canberra Mandolin Orchestra and Calling by Mark Simmons. It's a great way to spend a midwinter evening with family and friends and enjoy a variety of dances and great music. 7 p.m. till 10:30 p.m. The Canberra Mandolin Orchestra was formed in 2003 and brings together players of mandolin, mandola, mandocello, guitar, and also electric and double bass. Mark Simmons has been teaching and calling dances for over 25 years. No dance experience is needed. Please bring a plate of supper to chair. That is at the Baptist Church Hall in Kingston. If you need extra information, check out the website monarofolk.org.au. July 26th, the next screening at Real McCoy Film Group is An American in Paris. That's Sunday 26th at 12:30 p.m. On July 31, there's the Positive Feedback Loop and the Trace Free Show at the Baso. Doors at 7 p.m. August 1st, we've got International Blues Music Day 2026. 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Two shows in one ticket. Headlining the roadshow direct from the US is the one and only Anna Popovich, also featuring Australian blues legends Jeff Atkinson, Ray Beadle, The McNamara Project, Simon Kinney-Lewis, Corey Legg, Angus Birchall, Andrew Fry, Shane Gilbert, Richard Tankard, and local legends Chris Harland and Liam McAllister. That's at the Harmony German Club on August 1st, 3 p.m. till 10:30 p.m. It's a big one. Also, August 1st, we've got a whole bunch on August 1st. We've got Block Sounds Recorders. Robin Meller and Rodney Waterman have played recorders together for many years. In their Woodsong recital, you will hear beautiful music written over a span of 500 years for duo recorders with lute as well. Rodney and Robin will play 10 different handcrafted instruments, experience the stillness of medieval love songs and the elegance of Baroque dances. Groove with Soren Sieg's African-inspired work and the cool jazz of Pete Rose's Crazy Clock Pendulum. A whole world of music in an afternoon. That's at the Wesley Music Centre in Forest, corner of the National Circuit, Sydney Avenue. 3 p.m. Get your tickets from TriBooking. We've also got the Light Up Lineham. I think there's going to be Double X Live at that. So grab your gloves and coat and bring your family, friends and neighbours to a celebration of winter and community. Be entertained by continuous live music on three stages and street entertainers. Be well fed by an abundance of good food and grab a bargain at the numerous stalls. Come and try a huge variety of activities for all ages. Join in the featured Sunset Lantern Walk led by the brilliantly lit prosperous mountain lion, that's cool, to the Lineham wetlands and the fantastic illuminated displays. Soak in the palpable community spirit. Saturday, 1st of August, 3 to 8 p.m. Light up Lineham. We've got the Grand Mathematics Quiz, also August 1st. Join us on a Saturday morning full of exciting problems and questions, friendly competition and a lot of learning. 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Entries free, but please RSVP. And final one, Non-Binary Code playing at Descent, 7:30 p.m. on Saturday, 1st of August. All right. There's a if you've heard me talk about the link on our website, when you click Gig Guide, it had been going to the wrong link, going to a broken link. It's fixed. So if you click that, it'll take you to the Music ACT What's On Lots On Gig Guide. There's so much stuff happening. I just had a quick browse through and one definitely hit my eye. That's the Mitsuru Tabata and Shoji Hano. Post-punk, old-school Japanese stuff with Foul Weather Vane. That's on 7th of August, 6:30 p.m. at Smith's. Don't forget also there's the Ed Cooper at Street 50th anniversary show. That might be sold out. You'll have to check yourself for that one. Because it was definitely getting close. On gigs, obviously check out the Music ACT What's On Lots On. I'm going to obviously say the ones that tickle me. But if you want to get more in depth, check out the Local and Live shows. Pretty in-depth gig guides. There was so many. I listened to the Wednesday show and I was like, holy, there's so many punk things happening this weekend. They had Pinger's Plan, which I played a few weeks ago. I think they had, maybe at that same gig, they had Night City Psychos at Potbelly. I can't remember. Either way, listen to Loken Live, 5 p.m. to 6 p.m. I think we're almost going to have a full lineup of hosts as well during the week, kind of like breakfast. Anyways, let's get back into the music. This one is Night City Psychos, Canberra band, with a live version of Black Flag's Black Coffee, live at Potbelly.
6: You guys like Black Flag? We're not going to play it. Well, we're going to play some.

2XFM 98.3 People Powered Radio, Monday Breakfast. It's time to close out, but first I'll back announce those last few tracks. We just heard from Enemy U with their track We Are The Ones. Another Bulgarian band called Decay before that just released a new single. It's called Traveller. If you're looking that one up, you won't find anything if you search Decay. I had to do like three different translations to be able to finally get to the English version. If you search Tlen, T-L-E-N band, it'll pop up with their Bandcamp, Tlen Decay. And then we kicked off that little set with Night City Psychos and their live version of Black Flag's Black Coffee. All right. Thanks for tuning in, everyone. As usual, you can listen to Monday Breakfast every Monday, 7 to 8.30 a.m. Or tune in to any of the other breakfast shows. Whole bunch of different hosts, different music, different style of shows. So if you don't like this one, you don't want to get up and go, you can mellow out with some of the other shows. It's good. It's good stuff. Don't forget, jump onto the website, subscribe, put you into the running for some of our giveaways, and keep us going another 50 years. Up next, we've got Amplified, as usual. We'll do two tracks. Let's kick it off with, we'll end it with The Antics and their track Frantic, Does Need a Language Warning, and then we'll go into The Dark Shadows and their track Identity. Here we go. See you next week.

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2: 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I'm Rowena Moraes. I've lived in the gap between my true capability and how others perceive me. And I've seen that gap hold brilliant people back. Success often comes down to visibility, not self-promotion, but strategic positioning. Knowing how to show up, speak up, and be recognized for the work you do. In each episode, I speak with entrepreneurs about the real story behind their visibility and growth. What's worked, what hasn't, and what you can take away for yourself. Welcome to Amplified. Coming up, you'll hear my conversation with Joe Ternoski, a Canberra-based leadership strategist, speaker, coach, and the founder of This Is Leadership. Joe spent 25 years in the Australian government, serving in roles as a diplomat, senior executive to the Governor General, and chief of staff to Australia's Deputy Prime Minister and Minister for Defence. Her work now focuses on leadership, power dynamics, workplace culture, and strategic advice. Well, hello there, Joe. Welcome to Amplified. How are you doing today?
3: Really well, thank you. It's great to be here.
2: Super excited to have this session with you. So thank you so much for coming in, making the time. Let's start with a little bit of background on your business, the business you've started, and where things are at for you at this point in time.
3: Sure. Well, I launched my business just last October. So I am one of those people that is still in that first year of business. I think I would call myself an accidental business person. So I am not somebody who necessarily grew up in an entrepreneurial environment or that grew up with dreams of running my own business. It sort of has come about as a product of circumstances, and I'm finding my way. And I'm having a great deal of fun, but I am certainly in that learning and growing phase, which is a good place to be. There's some things that I'm really enjoying, the creativity, the autonomy of it all, but it is definitely different from the environment that I've come from.
2: Yes, it can be daunting as a small business owner. There's a lot to handle, but it's also very exciting, as you said. Can you tell me a little bit about the business? It's called This Is Leadership.
3: That's right. Yep, that's right. And so I do a range of things, a portfolio career, as some people might know it, and happily so, very deliberately so. So I do everything from strategic advice, speaking, coaching, writing, a range of things, really. And so, yes, in my first year, I've learnt a whole range of skills, including having my own website and being on social media and all of those things, and building my networks both here in Canberra and further afield.
2: And This Is Leadership. Tell me a little bit about why this name.
3: Well, I guess I wanted something that reflected who I am and what I wanted, to do in a short sort of way. And for people who don't necessarily know my background, I spent 25 years in government. So I was primarily a diplomat for most of that time, but I also had senior roles, including out at Government House as a senior executive to the Governor General, and I also worked at Parliament House. And my last job was as Chief of Staff to the Deputy Prime Minister. And I am somebody, I guess, who became known for courage, integrity, and I felt that while I knew that I'd be working on different topics, ultimately it came back to role modelling and showing people this is leadership.
2: I feel like there's a little bit of a backstory there. So we, although we're not going to be focusing a lot on that, I do feel there may be some value in just having a little bit of a brief story there.
3: Sure.
2: Yes.
3: Well, I won't take up all the time today, but given it's a Canberra community who is very well educated and keeps across news and politics, some people might remember that I was one of the people who has had an unfortunate workplace experience up at Parliament House, and it came in the first term of the Albanese government. I was the most senior female staffer on the Hill, and I found myself in a situation after I had raised some concerns privately with my boss, who was the Deputy Prime Minister, about some adverse treatment I was experiencing in the workplace, and then received, you know, rather unexpected and disproportionate type of response to that, where I found myself sidelined from my role, even having trouble at one point even getting back on site, and I had to get legal advice to be able to get back on site, and I couldn't work out what I'd done wrong, but I was isolated, I was cut off from my IT, I was told I couldn't even come in to see, like, to my own office where my personal belongings were. And I sat on that situation for about 5 months until the trauma of covering and the confusion of what had happened and what I'd done wrong became too much. And I could tell that I was being pushed out. And so I was faced with the rather unenvious choice of whether or not to disappear quietly or to stand up and say something. And so I chose the latter. It was a very difficult choice. Both options came with consequences. And so I had to sort of work out what I wanted to do in that moment. And knowing, you know, for people who have followed some of the events up at Parliament House, the Set the Standard Review, more than 1,700 people had come forward about their stories about bullying and harassment and other workplace issues, and promises had been made that the government would set the standard for the rest of the country. And here I was in a situation where that certainly wasn't happening. And as a woman and as a staffer, I did not feel safe in my workplace. I knew of other junior staffers that had disappeared quietly, and I felt that as hard as it was, I chose to step up and say something about it and to reveal what was going on. And I had actually hoped at that point all I wanted was an apology and some accountability for what had happened, but that is not how the government responded. And so by the end of 2024, I had launched legal action in the Federal Court of Australia against the Deputy Prime Minister, the Prime Minister's Chief of Staff, and the Commonwealth. And so that case was settled out of court just prior to the election. And then I took a career break. And I guess that, like, technically I could have returned to the world of diplomacy that I knew, but at the same time, I couldn't. And primarily it was because I had found my voice, and the idea of, you know, there'll be many listeners that work in government and they kind of know what's expected, which is that, you know, you're not in the public eye and you stick to government talking points and all those sorts of things. And I had found myself and found my voice through that experience, and the idea of sort of going back in and containing that wasn't really an option. And so while I didn't know what I wanted to do, I took 6 months off on a career break. I went on some lovely hikes. I did some courses and explored what I wanted to do. And that led me to last October when I ended up launching my business.
2: So very, very purposeful decision then to go down this pathway.
3: Yes, but it also explains, I guess, how I'm finding my way, because and how it came to be that if I'm an accidental businesswoman, this wasn't on the bucket list. It was something that is a product of the circumstances. But it's kind of a really interesting place to be, because I think at a different time in my life, I would have been very uncomfortable with the risk and with
2: running a business?
3: Well, just the not having a full plan, whereas I think I came to the point of acceptance where I was on this train and I'll give it my all and we'll find out where it's going. But I am definitely very much aware that I'm learning as I go. But what I am doing is I'm also learning from others, and I'm open to that. And here in Canberra, I found a really great, wonderful, you know, community of people, and I've been collaborating and using local businesses, and people are generous with their knowledge. And my networks have expanded. I have learned everything from how to update my own website to sort of being on social media to all the sort of the nuts and bolts behind the business. But it's been a good experience.
2: Joe, when I talk to people who are, you know, running businesses, particularly for those who are starting, you know, maybe literally just starting or in their first couple of years, the tendency is, and this is just generalizing, the tendency is they build a business, they are solving certain problems, and maybe building the profile is something they might eventually gravitate towards, or, okay, I've got to do it, so then they do it. Your situation is a little unique. You are thrust into the spotlight because of the situations you were facing, and you made some decisions to address those things, which I think are very powerful, but also very difficult in the moment. Has, with that in the background, would you say that building your profile now, particularly in terms of your business, has this been a very conscious strategy as opposed to just, oh, we'll just, you know, do this organically? What are your thoughts?
3: So honestly, I think a little bit of both. Like you said, it came about in unusual and unique circumstances. So I've often said to people that prior to the first national press conference that I held, the only other thing I was more afraid of than being on TV was snakes. And so I really had to find the courage within myself to push past that fear and stand up. And in fact, you can go and look on YouTube at the first press conference. I ended up doing two that year. But the first one, I just remember shaking like a leaf.
2: How long was it, the conference?
3: I wasn't timing it. My lawyer was there to take questions afterwards, and I read a prepared statement, and that was a very deliberate strategy because I knew that it would attract attention, but I didn't also want people turning up on my doorstep, like media on my doorstep. And so I felt that if I just had read a statement that had something from me, that had visuals of me, and that's, I was deep in trauma at the time. So I wasn't in a position to ask, like to answer questions, but my lawyer ended up doing it. But I've never actually watched that because the purpose wasn't to be on TV. I was driven by purpose. I've watched the second one where I launched the legal action, and I felt like I was a little bit steadier then. But I was driven by purpose to become visible. And then I think in terms of whether like what you say about being organic or strategic, it's a little bit of both, because what I have learnt along the way is that my visibility has helped me help others.
2: And that was the first part of my conversation with Joe Tarnowski. You're listening to Amplified with me, Rowena Moraes, right here on People Powered Radio 2XX. Now, we want to hear from you. 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Now, back to my conversation with Joe Tarnowski.
3: So LinkedIn is a really good example here. That's sort of the main platform that I've been in, but people were able to reach out to me. I actually shut down all my social media during the case, mm-hmm. like my Facebook, which was just actually for personal friends and family and travel and things. But I just knew, we were in a political campaign. I knew my truth. I didn't need armchair critics. I had trauma. It was self-protection. But after discussing it with my lawyer, we felt that LinkedIn was not a bad platform. And so I kept that up, and people who genuinely wanted to reach out could. And I found my first lot of support there, which was wonderful because I felt like I wasn't alone. But I also felt in that period when I was doing my career break, I had people still reaching out to me, telling me how much it mattered. And if I'd not been visible, I wouldn't have been able to reach them, because anybody who looks into toxic workplaces, it's not just Parliament. It is actually almost like a silent epidemic through various industries. And often people are isolated and they feel very much alone and confused. But when they see someone like you, you know, standing up and saying something, they feel less alone. And so I learnt that through being visible. And that actually helped me work out how I wanted to launch my business. So the very first thing I did was a podcast, actually. And I also launched a video series about how to help people recover from a toxic workplace. And that is because of the, you know, looking back, it was because I was on LinkedIn. It was because people were reaching out saying how much it mattered. And that they were understanding their own situations because of what I was doing. And so that was the connection. It wasn't just about being visible. There was a purpose behind it.
2: Of course. So you said you've got the podcast, you've done the video series, you got the website up, and all of these are contributing to helping you develop that personal brand. Is there, you know, looking at all of this now, what do you want to be associated with? What sort of expertise do you want to be associated with? What do you want to be known for in terms of your business?
3: Well, I think that is also something that has that is evolving over time as well, keeping in mind that I'm less than a year in, but it's also listening to what people need and the feedback that I'm getting. And one of the things that I've lent more into this year, so if we go back to October, it was very much about helping people out of toxic workplaces, and that you know, I still have that online and I still do that day to day, and I don't think that will ever go away. But there's other parts, like you've got to, like, keeping in mind I had a 20-year career in diplomacy. I've got expertise in national security and international relations and government relations. A whole range of things. There is more than just that I am leaning into. And one of the things that I've become aware of that I have sort of knowledge and experience in is things like power dynamics, and also how systems silence people who might be inconvenient. And so there's a range of work that is coming out of that that is helping women leaders who are, you know, I've written a foreword for a book that is coming out later this year out of America, actually, which is called Walking on Broken Glass. And the chapter that I will be keen to show everybody in that is around takedowns, because there's a certain playbook. And I wouldn't have known about some of these dynamics had I not experienced it myself. But I can also see parallels sometimes, not just in terms of workplace power dynamics, but also in political dynamics. And I have been leaning more into using that knowledge to help people understand how to navigate the system, but also how to create change. So no matter where... So some of the strategic advice that I provide is for not-for-profits and small to medium enterprises that don't necessarily have government relations people in-house, or have people who like have lobbyists on retainers or things like that, but maybe have an appointment with a politician and they want to be able to land an outcome and they don't really understand what they're walking into, and you know, they get a very nice photo opportunity and walk away feeling very warm and fuzzy, but they don't necessarily get the policy outcome or the thing that they're trying to land. And I know that I have knowledge and experience in helping people be able to make those opportunities more productive. And again, that is not something that, if you'd asked me last October, that I necessarily was looking at. But as I listen, as my network grows, as I can see gaps in the market, I am learning what it is that I can offer based on this background.
2: And evolving as you go.
3: Yeah.
2: All right. That makes good sense. So talking a little bit about your network, what are some things that you're doing to grow your network? You mentioned LinkedIn. What else?
3: LinkedIn has been fantastic. That is definitely still the number one. And I have made real life friends through LinkedIn, like multiple people. I have also embraced Instagram, which, look, I laugh because I was only taught by my 17-year-old niece how to use Instagram last September. And for, again, people who come from government backgrounds, they'll kind of understand this. If you've had a, if you've sort of had a career that is based on a high-level security clearance, you're very, very, you know, aware of what you're doing and the public sort of, you know, out in the public on social media. And if anything, you're a bit cautious and you hold back. But once you go into business and once, you know, you want to be able to reach people and help people, then you have to kind of embrace it. Now, I'm a single, you know, I'm a sole trader. I do everything myself. So I also don't want to spread myself too thin. I'm not on TikTok. I'm not on a range
2: hard.
3: Of it. Right.
2: It's
3: so
2: hard, that balancing act.
3: I focus on LinkedIn and Instagram. But I mean, in telling you stories of how I've learned, one of the walk I did to finish my career break was out in the Northern Territory, and I knew I wanted to share some insights to help when I launched my social media, and so I took some videos when I was out there. But I hadn't had my 17-year-old niece teach me how to use Instagram yet, so I just recorded the videos, and I had done them in landscape instead of vertically. Now, anybody who uses social media will kind of know that's your, you know, rookie error. But of course, I also couldn't go back out to Central Australia and re-record the video. So I just thought, oh, what the heck, I'll just put them on the internet. And what I love, though, this community of people that I have built both locally and elsewhere have been just so supportive. So I had a friend, Karina. She's actually the CEO of Dress for Success. And she had commented on my Instagram because I put it up, and you could only... She's like, oh, Joe, this is so brilliant, you know, this video that I had done. And I was like, yeah, but Karina, you can only see half my head. And she laughed, and she was just like, yes, but it's perfect. Like, it was so lovely to have that receptive cheer squad that as you're learning, even if you're making mistakes, as you're visible, people can see beyond that and they can see what you're trying to do and the message. And so it doesn't have to be perfect. It's about how authentic you are and the message that you're bringing.
2: Excellent, excellent. Credibility. Let's dive in quickly into this. What do you think actually builds credibility?
3: Well, I think it, I know it's an overused word, but I do think authenticity is at the center of it. I think if you're somebody who pretends, that's going to come across, that's going to be exposed in due course. I am somebody who, even though I've spent a long time around people with very fancy and important titles, titles are temporary, and I think it's true character that shines through. When you're looking at credibility, it is that you say, you do what you say you are. And I mean, that's why I also ended up coming out publicly. It was a lesson to my daughter, actually. She had sort of said, you know, Mum, maybe if you told someone, maybe someone might help you. And this is the thing. This is what we tell kids, right? When you're in trouble, there's no secrets that you should keep. You stand up to bullies, all of these things. And I couldn't live in an authentic way and not sort of show her that role modeling. And so I think credibility comes from walking the talk. And so hopefully with people, they see that, because I know that we're living in a society which is sort of a trust deficit. And hopefully, I mean, I am, people will often say that I am, that, you know, I'm exactly like this, right? You know, people reach out and they want a coffee, I'll have a coffee and I'll chat, and I'm just, I am who I am. And I know how to behave in front of people who have fancy titles, but to me it's more about how those people treat others.
2: Yes.
3: And so I think that's where credibility comes from. It's built and proven over time.
2: No, that's very correct. When you talk about, you know, the fact that when people, when you put yourself out there on LinkedIn or podcasts and then they meet you and everything is in alignment, that's what we're going for. Absolutely. All right. We're coming to the end, and I just want to have these two, but they feel like big questions. So relatively quickly, body of work. I talk a lot about body of work. So building a tangible, it's a tangible representation of, you know, who you are, what you do, and the value you bring. And you mentioned earlier that the business is still evolving, as it should. If you could talk a little bit about what you see your body of work, what would you say it is at this point in time?
3: At this point in time, I think the body of work is around themes, and the method of how I deliver that will change depending on whether or not it's in writing, if it's coaching, if it's strategic advice, or, you know, through speaking. But I think it's around, it, you know, it's not exclusively women, But I do see myself as supporting women in leadership, particularly people who are in high-pressure roles that can be very isolating. I understand the pressures of that. Leading with courage and integrity. And I also think helping people understand power dynamics and how to move the dial to actually make change. These are the sort of the areas, and so that's what I lean into, and the method of how I do that sort of changes, that's underneath it.
2: You're listening to Amplified with me, Rowena Moraes, right here on 2XX FM 98.3. That was my conversation with Joe Tanoski. We're wrapping up. I send you good wishes on this lovely Monday, and I hope you have a wonderful rest of your day. I'm going to close out now with Shelter by the Brand New Heavies.

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1: National Radio News.
2: Good morning, I'm Laura Devoy. One Nation MP Barnaby Joyce says his party does not support the White Australia policy. Party leader Pauline Hanson appeared on a podcast last week hosted by British far-right figure Tommy Robinson, where she blamed the end of the White Australia policy for the nation's migration issues. She attempted to clarify her comments on Channel 7 last night, but said she would support mass deportation. Mr Joyce today told the network Australian culture has changed since the end of the policy.
3: Pauline herself said that at the start, when started from Holt actually, the wind down of the White Australia policy, and a very good thing, and at the start there was really no issues with it, but over time we got a section of people who didn't want to really assimilate with Australia, didn't work within the guardrails of Australia, and therefore we started moving away from an Australian culture.
2: The peak body for private schools is launching a campaign calling for increased government funding. Independent Schools Australia will target inner city federal seats in Sydney, Melbourne, Brisbane and Perth. It will argue increased funding is needed because more parents are choosing to send their children to private schools. Data from the Australian Curriculum Assessment and Reporting Authority shows in 2023, 98% of private schools were funded above the schooling resource standard. Spain has won the FIFA World Cup. Ferran Torres scored in the 106th minute to break the deadlock, and Spain held on to win the match 1-0 in extra time. Argentina played more than half an hour a man down after Enzo Fernandez was sent off late in regulation time. It's Spain's second World Cup title. Its first came in 2010. Officials in Ukraine say at least 8 people were killed and dozens injured in another round of Russian strikes. 4 of the deaths were in the northeastern city of Kharkiv, 1 in Sumy, 1 in the capital Kyiv, and 2 in Zaporizhia in the south. President Volodymyr Zelensky says the attack on Kyiv was one of the biggest since Russia launched its invasion in 2022. Conservation organisation AussieArc is calling for support to protect the habitat of the endangered Little John's tree frog. The New South Wales government is considering a proposal for a transmission substation in the Hunter Valley. If approved, AussieArc says it will be constructed in one of only 3 locations where the Little John's tree frog is found in the wild. Spokeswoman Hayley Shute says it's also a key breeding site.
4: We are now in the heartbreaking position of having bred hundreds

0: hundreds of tadpoles for conservation, but we may not have a safe wild home to release them back into. This is exactly why habitat protection matters. Captive breeding can buy time. It can protect genetics, it can prevent extinction, but it cannot replace the wild.
1: Turning to sport, Essendon has climbed off the bottom of the AFL ladder with a stunning win over GWS. The Bombers led at every break, the final score 10-7-67 to 8-16-64. Interim coach Dean Solomon says it wasn't actually a surprise.
2: Players have been working their bums off. They really have for the last 6 weeks and a lot of parts of their game, and it just hadn't transferred to game day. And as a coaching group and as a football club, we were confident it was going to transfer at some stage. So it's a sensational win.
1: In the other match yesterday, the Western Bulldogs beat the Gold Coast Suns by 9 points. And in golf, New Zealander Ryan Fox has won the Open Championship. The 39-year-old finished on 10 under, one shot ahead of American Cameron Young.
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6: One of the ways the propaganda works is the narrative gets laundered through more and more outlets, and they create this sort of surround sound dynamic around it. Even though the allegations all trace back to one blog post, the way this is done is this person says a thing, he goes on this news station, Just the News was the first one to do this, and then every other outlet says Just the News is reporting, and then the next one says The Daily whatever is reporting, and so on and so forth. And so it creates this perception that this is a real thing, even though it's just echoes of this one blog post.
7: That's Renee DiResta, and this is Alternative Radio. I'm David Barsamyan. This edition of AR features Renee DiResta on propaganda, laundering narratives. Many people, when they hear the word propaganda, immediately associate it with Nazi Germany and torchlight parades, or Putin reviewing the troops in Red Square. But propaganda has Roman Catholic Church origins, going as far back as 1622, when Pope Gregory issued a proclamation using the term to exhort the faithful to propagate the faith. Today, propaganda is disseminated far and wide through the internet. It is used by autocrats to shield themselves and their policies from public view. Bots are at work. Malicious actors spread fake news. Deceptive techniques are so sophisticated that it is sometimes difficult to separate fact from fiction. Misinformation is eroding public trust in institutions and stressing and straining democracy. Stories are planted, rumors are spread, lies are told, narratives are laundered. Our guest today is Renee DiResta. She teaches at Georgetown University. She's the former technical research manager at the Stanford Internet Observatory. Her articles appear in major newspapers and magazines, and she's the author of Invisible Rulers. Renee DiResta spoke at Stanford University in Stanford, California, in mid-April. The moderator is Dylan Ackerman. And now, Renee DiResta.
6: I got into this entirely accidentally in 2013. So I had just moved. I moved from New York to San Francisco in 2011. Had my first baby, and I was putting him on these preschool waiting lists. And I started looking at the vaccine rates, the vaccination rates in the schools and the kindergartens. And I was kind of horrified. And you know, in New York, we did not have this thing called the personal belief exemption. In California, at the time, it existed. I pulled down about 10 years of California Department of Public Health data, and I started writing about this phenomenon of the intersection between personal belief exemptions and the prevalence of the anti-vaccine movement on social media. And as I was doing that, I felt like I had this sort of firsthand view into how influence and persuasion was going to look in the future. And at the time, in 2015, you know, you could just run bots on Twitter. It was actually not even a thing that people concealed. It was actually completely transparent. There was this effort to try to make people's opinions look like they had more support than they did just by using fake accounts to amplify them. or to try to get something trending. So I was writing a little bit about the interesting new ways in which social media allowed the shaping of opinion or the perception of the majority to be shifted just through the design affordances that the platforms gave people. And this wasn't a normative conversation. This was just like, this is how it works now. People should understand this. If they want to fight back in this space, like public health was just completely out of the conversation. They were not engaging online at all. So just trying to explain that this is where the future is going. And around the same time that I was doing this, I made a couple of like network visualizations, really tried to tell the story how this is, you know, not even the future, this is the now. ISIS had become quite prominent on social media. And I was asked to come down to the State Department to help with this question of why was ISIS so popular online? What was it that they were doing so well? Why were their networks growing? What was the appropriate response? How should the US government respond to this? How should the platforms respond to it? And that was sort of what took me into, again, I just had a startup. I was just in tech. And all of a sudden, my sort of data science night hobby became my job. And that was how it happened. So I worked on the ISIS thing. Then I was asked to work on the Senate's Russia investigation into the data set that Facebook, Twitter, and Alphabet provided in around the 2016 election. And I led one of two outside teams on behalf of the Senate Intelligence Committee doing an analysis into those data sets, writing about what the Internet Research Agency had done, how now we had gone from, you know, activists were doing this, terrorist organizations were doing this, and now state actors were doing this too. So how could we talk about that? Alex Stamos started Stanford Internet Observatory a couple months later, and then he reached out to me. And again, that was how it became my job. So entirely accidental.
8: And you've been working on this?
6: About 12 years now.
8: Probably as long as anyone, which is exciting.
6: It wasn't really a field then. It was a lot of us were just like data scientists in a Slack channel saying, hey, we're seeing this stuff. Are you seeing this stuff? Trying to find ways to communicate with each other. Because I was in San Francisco, I did have a lot of friends who worked at the tech companies, and so I was in an interesting position where I could actually have conversations like, hey, your recommendation engine is pushing this account of mine that I made QAnon content. Like, why is that happening? And I think also some of us having technical backgrounds by virtue of being in tech, or you know, Alex came right out of Facebook, made us much more focused on things like design and incentives as opposed to this content is bad, which was, you know, a conversation that you don't want to be in, because that's where you start to get at. You don't want the problem to be the speech. You want it to be you want to be looking at, for example, the Internet Research Agency. A lot of the speech that they put out, a lot of the fake content from the Russian troll accounts, was just plagiarized content from real American media. So the problem is not, the objection is not that they were saying these specific words. The issue is that these were inauthentic actors trying to artificially inflate and amplify and divide society using the affordances that social media platforms had given them. So we wanted to keep the focus really on more of the actors and behaviors as opposed to what is the content saying. We didn't want to be adjudicating the facts or anything along those lines. And that was how we thought about our role in the space.
8: Yeah, I think it might be worth kind of early in our conversation taking a step back and looking broadly at that and saying, I think, you know, for folks who might be newer to how social media works, especially on the integrity side or trust and safety side, can you walk us through, like, what are the factors? You touched on some of those, like the difference between the actors, the platforms, and the content, and how those interact and kind of how you view them, as well as breaking actors maybe into folks who, you know, entities that create content as well as entities that spread content, which can be very different.
6: Yep. So there's a woman named Camille Francois who had been at a company called Graphica at the time, who wrote this very nice rubric called Actors, Behaviors, Content, trying to, again, because there was no field at the time, what are the ways in which we think about doing these investigations in a rigorous way? And she had also led one of the teams for the Senate Intelligence Committee. We were blinded, so we didn't know that each other were doing it at the time, but she was the other person who led one of these projects. And the actor looks at who is the entity behind the content. Sometimes it's quite obvious, right? An influencer maybe makes a piece of content, you know exactly who they are, they're real, they're human, they're quite transparently who you are choosing to engage with. Sometimes, though, you'll see accounts pretending to be something they're not. I don't know how many of you guys are active on X, but do you remember maybe a couple, it must have been almost maybe a year ago now, they turned on this thing where all of a sudden they turned on location, and all of these accounts that were pretending to be right-wing influencers. Turned out they were like in Pakistan or in Nigeria or, you know, so these are the sorts of things, right? Like that's inauthenticity right there. That's where somebody is pretending to be speaking as a member of a community, but is really not a member of that community. And so the platforms treated that as a distinct category of policy violation in a sense. This is inauthentic behavior. The term came to be coordinated inauthentic behavior. As Meta also is sort of trying to figure this out at the time, they come up with the rubrics and some of the vocabulary for this stuff. Behaviors refers to, are there efforts to coordinate, right? Are you intentionally using automated accounts, for example, to or bots in this case, to make your content look like it has more engagement and more followers? Are you buying fake engagement, right? You can do that, turns out. It's actually quite easy. So are you buying fake engagement to look more popular than you are? Are you using certain types of techniques to, you know, to link a whole lot of accounts together to create a perception that there is a media entity with multiple properties at work here? So basically the behaviors part speaks to this notion of manipulating the affordances the platform gives to people for amplification or for reach to try to sort of juice your numbers, basically. And then the content refers to what is it these accounts are actually saying. And that becomes salient at certain times, like around an election. The policies that the platforms put in place, which say, like, you can't tell people vote on Wednesday, not on Tuesday. You can't tell them that their polling place is closed when it's not. That's voter suppression. You can't delegitimize an election. You can't prematurely claim victory. So they do have some policies that they put out that are specific to certain types of content in certain types of areas. They also had some for hate speech. I never worked on that, but that becomes an area. And so the platforms begin to carve out and set rules for these sorts of things. Most of what I focused on, except for during elections and then subsequently during COVID, was the focus on state actors and investigations and more of the intersection with design and incentives.
8: You touched on how this has evolved, both what you witness as well as your interaction with the platforms. You talked about a decade ago, you were able to ping people and they would give you, there's like a little bit more agreeable. And then it seems like there was an era when there was some effort to sort of correct some of this, right? There was a huge investment following the 2016 election.
6: I got profiled in like the New York Times for being like a gadfly of the platforms in 2016. It was sort of a funny thing to get attention for, but those of us in the data science community were calling for the hearings that they had in 2017 saying, you need to account for what happened in public. You need to tell the public what happened. We had very adversarial relationships with the platforms in the early days because it was, I think, in their defense, and I imagine you had this experience, there would often be these like gotcha kind of stories like, oh, I found one fake account doing a thing and then media would cover it and like kind of blow it up and it would become a whole story of like the platforms are doing these terrible things, right? So there's that. And then there were other instances where we're saying, like, actually, they had this tool called CrowdTangle. We've sort of found, like, a little bit of a something that little kind of backdoor in the kind of CrowdTangle API, this guy at Columbia Journalism School. And even as we were being told early on that the Internet Research Agency hadn't gotten much engagement, just $100,000 worth of Facebook ads, we found the engagement data for the actual pages, which were, you know, millions of engagements. And we're like, okay, you guys are talking about the ads over here, but this is what happened on the organic pages. Like, this is what matters. This is such a redirect when you're constantly redirecting media back to that stupid ads number. Let's talk about what happened over here. And so for me, a lot of it was like, you know, sitting with Senator Warner and others and saying, like, you've got to have hearings. Like, come on, make them account for what happened. You know, at the same time, though, you can't do an investigation solely on the outside. And that is because I can say, I think these accounts are behaving in a coordinated way based on a, you know, set of, I can gather a lot of data, I can look at evidence of coordination. You know, I remember we did this investigation into US Pentagon propaganda accounts where like they literally all tweeted on the 0 millisecond of the minute. You know, like these sorts of things you would see where you're like, okay, come on. Or sometimes the content is the red flag. Like we saw these accounts in Libya talking about Shugeli, who is, I forget his first name now, Maxim Shugeli maybe, who was this Russian Wagner Group soldier who had been arrested. And all of a sudden, all these, you know, Libyans are talking about Shugeli. Like, no, there's no way, that's not authentic at all. So that was kind of a red flag. And so we started digging into that network to try to suss out, could we say conclusively these are Wagner Group linked accounts, these are Russia linked accounts pretending to be Libyans. In that particular case, SIO had started then, I reached out to Twitter, I reached out to Facebook, and I said, this is what we think we have. What do you think this is? And the way that relationship changed was it became much more, instead of it being adversarial, it became much more of a collaborative process where we were able to say, this is what we see on the outside. What do you see on the inside? And you are what they started to do, they built these investigations teams internally that would sometimes share data with researchers that they vetted. You know, we had to sign a bunch of papers saying we weren't going to leak the data. We had protections in place to deal with it. But we could do these investigations jointly. And that meant that we had the capability to go and do much more longitudinal or looking across platforms or, you know, tracing things back to other forms of media. And the platforms would do the depth, the deep investigations into what happened on their platform. And then we would release these reports where they would put out their statements about what they said happened. And we would put out an independent research report that we wrote about our understanding of what was in those data sets. And we pushed back occasionally where I remember once we got a Latin American data set and it had a cluster of accounts. This was from Twitter. And we were like, we think these are authentic activists. We actually don't think these are fake at all. And here's the reason why. And so you could actually go back and forth with them to do these investigations in a much more holistic way. And I think personally, and I still stand by this, that you don't want the platforms, in my opinion, that like unaccountable private power having the ability to do that takedown and not disclose what happened. I think that the fact that there were academics who were doing those investigations and looking at it and writing those public reports was an ideal working relationship where there was at least some collaboration and some information exchange, even while both entities behaved independently.
8: That last piece on the ability to do the investigation, there's not much in the way of oversight, is
6: right.
8: I think what leads to accusations mm-hmm. of censorship and concerns, often well-meaning concerns from users, yeah. from the public around the amount of power that these platforms have over what all of us, all of our information ecosystems. And I'm curious, you'd said before that you lean more towards how do we design these platforms more effectively and moving away from kind of that, we're going to take down specific content, take down specific actors. I'm curious if you can speak to sort of what you've seen that works and yeah. what drives you in that direction to say, no, the correct solution here is better design and better incentives and not we're going to set better rules and better enforcement of those rules.
6: So my feeling from watching the anti-vax stuff very early on was that there's always a backfire effect when you took the accounts down, right? It turned it into forbidden knowledge. It turned it into something where, like, they don't want you to know, right? And it makes it more interesting, right? Okay. So I was never a fan of takedowns, except in very limited cases. Inauthentic accounts, yes. Like, take down the Russians pretending to be Libyans. Like, that's an authenticity vertical, and I think that is completely worth doing, right? That was, like, such a bright line as far as I was concerned. Again, as long as you're putting out the data sets and showing your work on, like, here is why we believe these are Wagner Group accounts, you've kind of, like, checked your boxes there. When you get into things like the policies around elections, the policies that they had around COVID, around, you know, a bunch of, whether hate speech, all of these other areas that I didn't work in, you want to have some visibility and transparency into what has happened. And oftentimes, that didn't happen. So there would be takedowns where the person doesn't have a right to appeal. They don't really know why their stuff has come down. Some AI has taken it down, right? Because, you know, things gradually begin to move in the realm of like automated moderation, right? So it's not even human review. It's just the machine god decides that this is bad and, like, there it goes. So I argued very strongly for transparency and for user agency, right? How do you give users more control over that experience? Aza Raskin and I wrote this article in 2018, Freedom of Speech, Not Freedom of Reach, which was like, leave it up and then think about what you're curating. That it was actually the curation piece that mattered a lot more than what came down. Because every piece of content in a feed is ranked. There is no neutral. Once you internalize that, you realize that the platform has, completely at its own discretion, the right to decide how it is going to rank. That in itself is an incredible power. So I wrote a lot of arguments that power should be devolved to users, that users should have much more control over that ability to do that ranking, but that on a centralized platform, the right to curate is the platform's First Amendment right. That is what you are there for. That is what you are signing up for. And so the other thing I wrote a lot about was, like, we need more platforms, right? And I wrote about we need more platforms because the argument was, if you are moderated or deplatformed or whatever, you should have another place to go. And there should be communities that are palatable to the rules and values of certain communities that want to speak in certain ways to each other. And this was actually what you started to see, right? You had Parler begins to emerge. You know, you start to see the rise of, first it happens on the right, and then it happens on the left. So you start to see the rise of Parler, Truth Social, and the very right-wing coded platforms that emerge with their own very specific moderation rules. Like on Rumble, you can't share Antifa content, right? That is a very specific terms of service that only Rumble has. And I think it's great, right? That's what you want to see. You want to see the rise and the proliferation of these platforms so people have places to go. And then you start to see after Elon buys X, the diaspora of left-leaning users moving to Blue Sky and Threads and Mastodon for a while there. And so, again, this question of transparency design and the, my personal belief, again, that the platform is ranking, it is always ranking, it is always curating, and all of that has to be done transparently and with ideally a right to appeal.
8: I can understand the transparency piece around, mm-hmm. it's great to have that clear, what the rules of engagement are on a site clear. I think the lack of clarity is the root cause of most frustration that I saw, directed from users at Facebook of why it's actually happening. On the other hand, you know, examples as sort of those left and right wing coded, like at what point does that sort of risk sort of pushing us more and more into echo chambers?
6: This is the question where I'm not convinced that that is a technical problem at this point. The intentional effort to reframe any sort of moderation as censorship began on the right in 2018. And that was for a variety of reasons, but you started to see Donald Trump get, you know, upset about certain decisions that were made. And then by 2020, when his tweets began to get labeled during the election, labeled, this is before January 6th, there has been no takedown, labeled, you start to see that that argument that a label is censorship, right? So we begin to see this expansive definition of that term where it becomes, you know, it's sort of, in my opinion, leaves the realm of reality and moves into this, you know, anything I don't like is censorship at that point. So that's a thing that happens. But, you know, that sense of these rules aren't for us is constantly reinforced by the influencers and the community members who are like, no, come follow me over here. This is where you start to get at, can you help people understand a little bit more, what are the incentives of the people who are talking to them? How are they making their money? Why is this happening? I think the question of how do you bring people back together, how do you depolarize them, that's bigger than tech. What we're starting to see, if you want to think about it from a design standpoint, the best arguments are what's called bridging-based recommenders. I don't know how many people here are familiar with that term, but it's the idea that since, again, no content ranking is neutral, rather than ranking when you open your feed for something that is going to be like rage bait or incredibly weird that you're going to engage with because you're like, what the hell is this, you know, or something that is highly sensational, instead of ranking in those terms, you can actually do what's called bridging-based ranking, where you're saying, here is some content that is liked by divergent publics. So people on the right and people on the left like this content. That's what we're going to prioritize showing. So this allows you to surface content even about highly, you know, inflammatory issues, abortion maybe or something like that, where it's the idea of like disagreement without being disagreeable. You're still surfacing the issue. You're still getting the content out there, but you're not rewarding the rage entrepreneurs by putting them at the top of the feed every time. So instead what you're trying to do is rethink what that curation model looks like. Can you just show people content that is not coming from people who are actively monetizing outrage? That's where I think the best possible depolarization option is from a design standpoint. But otherwise, I think a lot of it is offline at this point. It is, you know, how do you engage your community? I know there's like things like America in One Room and other efforts that people here at Stanford work on that make people recognize kind of humanity as opposed to like that's my side and that's your side, because that is way bigger than just a technical problem.
8: I love the framing that the ability to rank and the ability to create an algorithm is the First Amendment right of these platforms. It is also their biggest responsibility. And I guess I'm curious from your standpoint, do they take that responsibility seriously enough? Because it seems often like they are, they would say, like our First Amendment right to do this, but almost like in a very defensive, reactionary way of like, oh, you can't regulate us. This is our First Amendment right. But then to your point, like nothing is neutral.
6: Yeah.
8: And they don't seem to acknowledge that all of the time.
6: It's an interesting question. I felt like for a while there was a sort of period from maybe 2018 to 2022 or so they were constantly putting out these explanations, right? You could read the Facebook policy blog and you would see, this is why we're doing this. Twitter during COVID was, you can actually still see it, the blog is still up. It's remarkably communicative, where they're like constantly putting out updates. This is what we're doing, this is what we're doing, this is what we're doing, this is what we're doing. Here are the stats of our enforcement. We've taken down 8,000 posts. You know, this is what we've done. Here's why we've taken them down. And interestingly, in those, I just wrote a paper on this. I read 10 years of platform policy when I was doing this work. They're making moral arguments in every single one of these posts over that period, from 2015, 2016, up till about 2022, where they're saying it is our responsibility to do this. It is our responsibility to make sure that people have accurate information about their health. It is our responsibility to make sure people have accurate information about elections. Here's how we balance that with free expression. And this is the undercurrent that is through every single one of the policy shifts and enforcement data sets that they release. So they are making that argument using moral language. And then in 2022, when the investigations begin, that is almost that is dismantled incredibly quickly. And all of a sudden, you don't hear that moral language so much anymore. So was it all like BS? I don't know. I wasn't internal. I was, you know, always on the outside. But I think where I engaged with them most directly was really on the inauthentic actor stuff, which, as I say, is like a very clear, bright line. I think even today, you'd be hard-pressed to find many people who object to that. The election stuff became very, very, very, very polarizing, and that was because of the 2020 election and the false allegations that it was rigged and stolen. And that was where you started to see the politicization of that and the arguments that when the platforms labeled that content, or you know, they made some high-profile mistakes, right? There is the one that everybody talks about. There's Hunter Biden's laptop, which we didn't work on at SIO, just for the record, for all the trolls who will watch this later and clip that out of context. we didn't work on that. That was out of scope for us. We were only looking at voting-related content, and Hunter's laptop had nothing to do with voting. But they did throttle that in a very public way, and it was a bad call. And they apologized for it, right? They did respond to it. But you did see in that moment, I think it became clear to people the power that they have. Well, the idea that nobody knew about Hunter Biden's laptop is complete BS. It was shared on Meta 400,000 times before it was temporarily throttled, just to be clear. So again, with a lot of these things, you have to, like, the nuance is really what you need to get to, which is it was a bad call, and also it was not what the media circus turned it into. And unfortunately, because of the political nature of what is happening, because of the political impacts of what they have the power to do, these stories do come to serve as examples of, you know, but look what they could have done, but look what this could have been. You wouldn't know if they put their thumbs on the scale. And that is the issue that I think we continue to face.
8: Absolutely true that what is covered in the media is only sort of a glimpse into what's really happening on sort of both directions of many of these stories. You touched on that there was this era that kind of ended in 2022, maybe 2023, where there was a little bit more openness. I'm curious if you can explain, like, what has happened in the last couple of years and the impact that's had on your work, and kind of the impact that like the reaction and sort of response from these platforms, you know, secondary to all that pushback really stemming from the 2020 election and early 2021.
6: Yeah, so in 2022, what happens is the House flips, right? So November 2022, the House of Representatives flips, and Jim Jordan gets the gavel to something that comes, we can call shorthand, the Weaponization Committee. For months leading up to that, starting in August of 2022, there had been blog posts about our work. And I say blog because it labeled itself a foundation, but it was never even legally registered. It's like one guy with a blog that, you know, calls himself a foundation. This is how propaganda works, right? And so this guy and his fake foundation start writing these stories about how the research we did in 2020 tracking election rumors was a mass censorship campaign, and that we had been directed by the government to do it, and that the government had used us as a cutout to demand that the platforms take content down. Now, there's no evidence of this, but one of the ways that this works is, like, the narrative gets laundered through more and more outlets, and they create this sort of surround sound dynamic around it. Even though the allegations all trace back to one blog post, the way this is done is this person says a thing, he goes on this news station, Just the News was the first one to do this, and then every other outlet says Just the News is reporting, and then the next one says The Daily whatever is reporting, and then so on and so forth. And so it creates this perception that this is a real thing, even though it's just echoes of this one blog post. But Jim Jordan gets his gavel, and we were like, okay, we're going to be investigated. Because this momentum had been building since August, as they're saying, because literally at the bottom of the blog post, it would say, a Republican committee with subpoena power needs to investigate these people. It wasn't like anybody was hiding the ball, right? We knew what was going to happen. Turned out this person had been an election denier who worked in the White House, right, before he went off and started his blog. And so we get then the Twitter files happens, and that was a phenomenal exercise in decontextualization, where you just take an email, cut it in half, post it to the internet, and pretend that the top said something it didn't. And again, it is covered through these media cycles. And so we get our subpoena in March of 2023, and the subpoena requests the last 10 years of our emails. Keep in mind, SIO only existed for three by that point, maybe. Last 10 years of our emails with social media platforms and the executive branch of the government, because they're investigating the Biden censorship regime. And I'm like, who ran the government in 2020? It wasn't the Biden censorship regime. Like, we were working with the Trump, you know, we worked with the Trump administration, DHS, when we did talk to DHS. Those were Trump appointees we were talking to. But whatever, sure, the Biden censorship regime. So it was, like, transparently political from the very second that subpoena came down. But the platforms all got those subpoenas, too. And there is nothing that lawyers do faster when you get a legal request than say, like, shut up and say nothing.
7: 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For copies of this program, or online, our website, alternativeradio.org.
6: And so that was, the chilling effect was profound. It was like instantaneous. It was just very much a, so Stanford is a private university, but they also began FOIAing every state university that had done anything remotely related to elections also. So just mass FOIAing, because while they were waiting for the subpoenaed documents, and then they started suing us. So America First Legal sued us in Louisiana, and then New Civil Liberties Alliance sued us in Texas. And then again, you start to see these dynamics where they make it a liability to speak to other people. Your emails will be turned over, your communication will be reframed as a cabal. Even though there's no evidence of this, the insinuation is enough. And that's where you start to see, in my opinion, that was the entire point of the endeavor. It was election deniers mad about what we did during the election, pushing apart the entities that had collaborated to try to understand and triage rumors in the election. And that was the goal. And it was a very, very effective thing. Because I think all of the different entities retreated to their respective corners and said, that's it. You know, it's too much of a liability to even speak to each other anymore.
8: Yeah, and I think that's first of all really troubling and, you know, awful to hear about. It echoed back to my time at Facebook, is not that we got everything or most things right, but when we did get it right, we failed to make that case publicly, or sort of, and there's the adage that the lie flies around the room faster than the truth can keep up. And, you know, I think that's at the heart of a lot of these issues. But it does feel like there was a failure to even try to, like, combat that with the other side, that this was not a cabal, that these were principled decisions, that they were made not at the behest of any sort of government official or outside entity. They were, you know, deliberate decisions made by the platforms in line with, you know, pre-released and public and transparent guidelines. Yep. And likewise, you know, in the civil society orgs we worked with, that there was a failure to kind of defend that work, and it was so much easier to sort of back off.
6: Yep. So I'm still, like, writing about this now, because I've made it sort of like a little bit of a project to go after one particular number, which is the idea that Stanford Internet Observatory censored 22 million tweets, which is a staggering number. And it didn't happen. We did this post-election analysis where we pulled all of the tweets related to the top 10 most viral stories in most viral rumors in the 2020 election. So Sharpiegate, Dominion, all of these big moments. And Kate Starbird's team at UW did this data poll. We, like, write out the methodology in a report that sat on the internet for 2 years. It's like academic work. And they take that number that we did after the election. In December, we did this data poll. And they say, no. They sent 22 million tweets to the platforms and got them labeled and censored during the election. And that's how they stole the election. Right? And we keep pointing out that there is no basis for this at all. And it's one thing to say it in 2023, but it's another after you have turned over all of your documents under subpoena. And there is no evidence of it in the turned over documents. So I have actually started asking them when crazy media outlets write this stuff now, I send a request for a correction just to see how they handle it. I'm sorry, but did you know all of my emails were turned over? All of our work product was turned over. You can go look at it. Jim Jordan doesn't even defend this number. Why is it in your publication? Right? And you like watch the magic happen and the the ways that they try to move the goalposts about what they did or didn't say regarding that number. But it is such an outrageous, demonstrably false claim that I find it funny actually to like litigate it with them, to like make them explain to me how they are justifying keeping that in their publication. At this point, I think it's just tribal, right? It's just like we want to believe, and so we're keeping this here. But what we didn't do a good job of was when that number was being laid down originally, again, through that laundering process of like this literally came from the same guy, like this blog says this thing, and then everybody repeats it, we never requested a correction. Stanford comms did not believe that requesting a correction was worthwhile. And so it let all of these articles that were written speculatively at the time, we did not request corrections. And that, I think, was just an absolutely devastatingly bad decision, because it meant that even now, I don't know how many times you guys like argue with LLMs about things, but this is another thing that I write a lot about, right? Which is like, how do you synthesize reality? Because it is incredible. You know, I one thing I will say is the LLMs realize that the 22 million number is BS now too, and I'll send that back to them also. Be like, ask Grok if this is true. You know, because even Grok knows this. You know, but as I go through this process, it's like they work with what they have, and we were sitting there telling election officials, don't let rumors ossify. Right? You've got to push back. You know, you've got to say like, no, the Sharpie markers actually didn't bleed through, and blah blah blah, and all the details related to the specific election rumor. You can't just let this stand, because this is going to be reality, right? If it's viral, it's reality. And then when it happened to us, we didn't do anything, and it was like wild to watch that. So these articles from that time frame just all have this stuff in there, and it's like trying to dig out of a hole. So I write a lot now about institutional comms and what not to do. So
8: yeah, there's definitely, not that it's funny, but it's not, yeah, almost funny that exactly, and you said this earlier, this ended up being a case study in exact social dynamics.
6: Yeah, you've
8: been
6: fighting
8: against 100%. For years, just with kind of the subject, that this time the content was the sort of the referees themselves, as it
6: yes,
8: were.
6: Yes. And I think the other reason why you have to engage, I really do understand, look, it is very hard when you're being sued, and I am still being sued, right? Those court cases are still going on, that you don't want to do anything that hurts your defense, right? And yet, on the flip side, there's the matter of where is the court of public opinion. When it takes, again, it's been 3 years now that those court cases have been going on, right? The Texas one, they just appealed again on, I think April 16th was the deadline. They got it in 3 days before the deadline, so now we're going to the Fifth Circuit Court of Appeals again. You know, and so it'll last another 7 months at least. But as you work through these things and you realize it's going to be 3 to 4 years, and one of the reasons to file those lawsuits is to shut you up, right? It is to put you in that position where you can't talk. And so then I think that we have to be thinking about this. I've started getting to know, as I've been writing about this from like a, what should you do, right? What is the answer to that question? As I've started talking to law firms and PR firms, as I've gone through this kind of investigations process, like, you know, postmortem this now, like what what would you have done differently here? The answer is like new firms or like firms that are much more versed in how the internet works actually do mount defenses in the court of public opinion. Also, they do find ways to push back. Again, it is like a balancing act, but the idea that you're just going to go silent for 4 years while some litigation winds its way through the courts, it is like it's so destructive, and And yet that is how it happened. You saw it. So Jim Jordan actually released, as the Weaponization Committee came to a close, as that session of Congress ended, he released 17,000 pages of investigation documents. And you can read his four-chapter report, you know, on the Biden censorship regime. And then you go into the 12,000-page appendix, which I have read, 12,000-page transcripts of all the interviews with the tech company executives. So he's got 12,000 pages of interviews with the tech company executives saying, none of this ever happened. We weren't pressured by the government. This is how we made our independent decisions. This is what our policy was. This is how we executed our policy. None of the 12,000 pages, like, they don't reflect the reality of, like, or I should say the reality that is in the 12,000 pages is not what you read in the reports. But interestingly, again, speaking of the LLMs, they're like, well, this is a report from congress.gov, so we're going to cite it. The Democrats didn't write a counter report, so this is reality. Here, right? And you're trying to tell the LLM, but did you look at the 12,000-page appendix that wasn't even indexed? And it's, you know, it's like, no. So you're really, trying to think through, again, from a infrastructure and design perspective, what synthesizes reality at this point, and how do you push back?
8: Yeah, and my last question before we'll take some questions for the audience. Can you explain just the impact that had on the platforms themselves? Like, I think there's a cynical take that's, well, the platforms were never doing anything to begin with. So this lawsuit doesn't necessarily shift anything. But I think speaking to whether it's through your relationship or just what you've seen, has that led to a market shift in how the platforms view this question?
6: This is a really interesting question. So the platforms got sued also. We're not co-defendants in any of the cases, just to be clear. We were sued as de facto agents of the United States government. So I'm mostly co-defendants with government people, even though I was not paid by a government nor am I an agent of the government. That's a whole other thing. The platforms were sued by people who said our First Amendment rights were violated when you moderated us or took us down. Those cases are tossed constantly, right? They are just not, because again, the platform has the First Amendment rights, not the user. This is just American law. This is something where you can reframe it and yell about it on social media, but when a court looks at it, the court says, no, this did not happen. No, this isn't real. The most prominent case was the Murthy v. Missouri case, where, again, the platforms weren't defendants, so that was government. But you did see the Supreme Court, Amy Coney Barrett, Justice Barrett, say, there's no evidence here connecting a platform decision to anything the government asked for in relation to any of these defendants. In fact, there's no evidence that the government requested anything related to these defendants, so we're going to toss this for standing, right? We're going to kick this back down for standing. So what happens with the platform court cases, they too are constantly getting tossed because the platform has the right. If they wanted to say, like, we're not letting you on here if you type the word cat, that would be covered, right? That is their right. They can do that. It's crazy, but they could do it if they wanted to, right? It's just the sort of court of public opinion that would prevent that from happening. But so what you start to see is this, they're winning in the court cases, but they are not willing to stand up and say, we made this choice. Here is why we did it. This was the ethics underlying it. Here's where we might have done something differently. Here's where we wouldn't have done something differently. Instead, you just see a retreat, I think. And that's the, in response to, ironically, political pressure. They argue that there was a lot of political pressure from the left during COVID. Then you see political pressure on the right afterwards. And that is that's the dynamic there.
8: Absolutely. I'd love to open it for the last 15 minutes to open it to questions from the audience.
9: What do you think is the future of the kind of work you were doing of, monitoring for election-related disinformation, the future of platform content moderation, which seems to be going radically in the reverse direction? And if I can just add on one more angle to this, we thought we were seeing a massive and virtually unstoppable train wreck coming in terms of deep fakes.
6: Yeah.
9: And it doesn't seem yet to have had the impact on elections that we were expecting. Do you think that's just because the technology isn't perfect enough yet? Or do you have any thoughts on why it hasn't had a more profound and, you know, determinative effect on election outcomes?
6: So I think on the first question, it's the collaboration piece that was dismantled. So you do not see researchers talking to state and local election officials anymore, right? So the way that our election work worked if a state or local election official saw something, we had an open tip email. They could just send us, hey, can you look at this? Hey, what do you think this is? Again, that same question. Because we were like, their job is to run elections. It's not to be monitoring, like, the latest, you know, random account that they think is fake. Sometimes they would think it was Russian. That was what we were like, eh, you know. but we would, you know, we would try to look at it and understand it and send them something back saying what it might be or whether it was like a big deal or not. And then every now and then we would tag in a platform if it did seem to violate policy. So it's that connection that's not happening. You'll still see, like, Kate Starbird's team at UW still does rumor triage, right? They're still talking about this is going viral, here's how it's going viral, here's why it's not true. They do pre-bunking work. They try to explain things in terms of tropes and storytelling. Around this phase in the election, you are likely to see X, Y, and Z. But again, it was it is the ability to have multi-stakeholder conversations that is done. Even by 2022, we actually, our finding in 2020 was that the platforms ignored 65% of the things that we tagged. So we were like, well, okay, tagging is not really the best use of our time. So we're just, you know, so by 2022, we weren't really doing that. But that was the sort of firsthand, you know, the effort in 2020 was different. We were kind of trying it out for the first time. I think you have seen people retreat from the space, right? The idea that that it is too much of a liability to do election work. And when we were still under subpoena, Stanford sent a letter saying that, like, SIO wouldn't do this in 2024, wouldn't do real-time election rumor research in 2024. So you do see, I think, universities getting spooked when it comes to seem like a massive liability. Like, if you do this, you're going to get sued. It's going to be a vexatious nuisance lawsuit, but you're going to fight it for millions of dollars over 4 years, and is the juice worth the squeeze? So that chilling effect is real. And then to your point about AI, the technology gets better and better. And so my feeling on this was always, again, in that nuanced space, two things are true. One, authentic content or decontextualized real videos are highly persuasive. Anytime there's like fires in the Brazilian rainforest, someone will grab a forest fire image from India and throw the picture into X and it'll go viral, right? So decontextualized real images are a thing. The question is, how do you help people understand what is real and what is true, and these are not the same thing? And that, and generative AI creates a significant degree of distrust. It makes people really doubt what they're seeing. They doubt what's real, and they doubt, you know, so you can actually use it to diminish confidence in the real, and at the same time, you can use it to create the fake. I think that I see it as an extension. It's just another way to create propaganda, another way to, you know, to get content out there. I think we have seen in some elections, I want to say maybe it was Slovakia, fake leaked audio dropped, you know, 48 hours before the vote that there has been some speculation that actually did have some impact. You know, leaked audio of a politician on a hot mic. This is obviously fake. This is a fake audio saying, oh, I'm, you know, when I get into power, this is what I'm really going to do, that kind of thing. And as people try to figure out if it's real, it really comes down to just what do you trust? Do you trust this speaker? Do you trust this outlet? That problem, I think, is it is going to continue. I don't think it's going anywhere. Again, it's not massive. It's not like the biggest thing, but it is also a thing.
8: I will say that the AI question I got most from friends and family while I worked at Meta was how bad are first deepfakes and then generative AI, like how much will that shift the ecosystem?
6: It's a real bipartisan concern. I joined Bill O'Reilly actually to talk to to talk to his audience about it, and because he had a friend who was taken in by a video and he wanted to talk about this and he wanted to talk about this for his audience. And I said, sure, you know, I'd be happy to come on and talk about it. And I got such nice emails from the audience afterwards, talking about how it had impacted them, right? Like, my mom was taken in by this scammer. My, you know, a lot of it touches people in their personal lives in the context of spam and scams, but it's really not a partisan concern, actually. It is quite a bipartisan concern that people are going to be duped. They're not going to know what's real. They're going to be constantly taken in by this stuff. And then you're going to have to try to persuade them that something is true or not true. And how can we find a way maybe to bring people back together on this idea of, it is a common value, I think, across the political spectrum to want to believe, to want to have some confidence in what you see in front of you. And I think we should be leaning into that more and trying to emphasize that this is not a partisan issue.
10: Yeah, I wonder if you looked at all at Wikipedia and the effect that Wikipedia articles have in establishing
6: reality.
10: reality and also shutting down the communication. I mean, specifically, if Steve Jobs would have written a piece on Wikipedia, it would have been banned because he was talking about the company he founded. That is a policy that they have.
6: Yes.
10: So you now have shut out a historical voice, right?
6: So I have written about Wikipedia, most recently in The Atlantic, when Grokopedia was launching. This might sound strange, but Grokopedia does some things very well, right? And what it does very well is that it crawls and ingests massive quantities of information. And I was one of the fortunate few, the first 800,000 entries included a bio for me, which was like two-thirds normal, and then it went into like InfoWars down in the bottom third, and I was like... But what was very interesting about it is you see the war for reality happening because Wikipedia is such a big piece of training data for AI, and it really heavily influences the Google in particular, their automated summaries, right? So if it's in Wikipedia, it's treated as being legitimate. At the same time, it's... A lot of entries in Wikipedia are like stubs because who has the time? Like, I'm not that interesting, right, for Wikipedian to go write a bio about. Grok did this massive crawl and pull, and it was like finding random interviews I'd given where I talked about, like, my dad taught me how to code, da da da, you know, and like that stuff's in there. And I was like, nobody in Wikipedia would ever find that, right? Or if they're like, they should be writing articles about more interesting people. And so the watching, like, this is what the AI can do, and I actually was kind of fortunate enough, Jimmy Wales had just written a book at the same time, so I got to interview Jimmy Wales about this, because Wikipedia also doesn't want AI-generated entries, which is an interesting challenge, because one of the things that was fascinating about the Grokopedia experience is, like, you have to plead your case to a robot. You have to try to convince the robot that the InfoWars article about you is crazy, right? And that is a wild exchange. Whereas on Wikipedia, you can go and try to appeal your case to a human, right? So you have these different strengths and weaknesses. But for Wikipedia to be competitive going forward, the concern is that the Grokopedia model is going to come to feel so much more rich and robust, whereas relying on human moderators and volunteers to do this stuff, because as you say, there's all these rules, right? I can't go edit my page to say this sentence about me is wrong. I have to leave a comment for somebody and hope that the person does it. So it's just very different ways of treating it. And what you see, the last piece I'll add to this, is that members of Congress then send letters to Wikimedia Foundation saying, you know, we think there's been evidence of suspect editing rings colluding to shut out political perspectives, how do you respond to this? Or your approved source list doesn't include OANN and Newsmax, why is that? You're biased, right? You know, and so this is where you start to see those war for reality is happening, because that is where that synthesis is happening. And it's very interesting to watch this play out. So yeah, it is very much at the forefront of this because of that that importance in the synthesis space.
11: You know, autocrats love the lack of public trust in media, and average citizens are left awash in this massive amount of misinformation, and they need tools, first of all, to be able to navigate their way through it, and also education to teach them to be skeptical, you know, to follow Carl Sagan's adjunct of, you know, extraordinary claims require extraordinary proof.
6: Yeah.
11: So what tools is an average person going to have access to in order to try to ferret their way through the system?
6: Really not very many at this point, candidly, and that's one of the big problems, I think. A lot of this you're seeing happen on Reddit right now. People are trying to crowdsource answers like the is this AI sub, right, where people are asking other humans, what do you think this is? How can I tell? How can I have access? They don't have access to models that do detection or tools that expose watermarks or anything like that. And there, you know, every now and then, though, the detection tools get it wrong. And then it becomes a whole news cycle where, well, the detection tool said that this was or was not AI, and it, you know, gets it wrong. And then it becomes the people then have, like, well, I saw it. I searched for it. I did that myself. I asked that tool. What do you mean it's not right? And so we've just hit this really bad state, I think, where What you might start to see is content provenance come into play a little bit more. There was an article in the Financial Times that made this point that social media kind of rewarded extremes, and AI might be more of a reward accurate information. And it was framing it more around the center. I don't think it's necessarily the center. I think it's more of a widespread agreement in certain things being real or true. And that's because when you have like provenance tools, you'll eventually have a New York Times reporter with a camera that says, I am at this place, I took this photo, and here is every piece of editing that happened to this photo in the time since it was taken. And on the New York Times, we will display that content credential, and anybody who wants to see it can see it. So it's almost like credentialing in the good stuff as opposed to trying to constantly detect and correct the bad stuff, if that makes sense. So the opposite side of the coin. Okay. And I think that the result of that will be certain outlets that have that capacity to do that and to say we are going to do this credentialing will potentially, and certain outlets that have that capacity to do that and to say we are going to do this credentialing will

0: Is there not a New York Times photographer? Can we really discount it? So it's going to be, I think, for a while, a very uncomfortable intermediate period, as people are going to make their decisions in part based on what do their communities of trust tell them that they can believe. I wish I had a better answer for you, but I think that's more realistic.
1: Unfortunate to leave it there. We do have to join me in thanking Renee for coming in.
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5: Good morning, I'm Laura Devoy. New research shows lifestyle factors like physical activity, tobacco use and alcohol consumption are the key to reducing dementia risk. Shannon Kirkwood reports.
6: The World Health Organization has released new guidelines on reducing the risk of cognitive decline and dementia. It recommends cognitive training and stimulation like learning a new language, reading and playing games. A diet low in ultra-processed foods and rich in berries, nuts and olive oil. No tobacco use and reduced alcohol consumption. Globally, nearly 10 million people are diagnosed with dementia each year, and it's now the leading cause of death in Australia. The WHO says up to 45% of the risks can be attributed to modifiable factors.
5: Australians calling for the closure of Pine Gap remain in Alice Springs today. 500 people gathered in the central NT town over the weekend to mark 60 years since the Australian government struck a deal with the US spy agency to construct the intelligence facility. Historians, storytellers and elders have again spoken out against that decision, saying land was taken without consent. Federal Greens Senator David Shoebridge is in Alice Springs expressing his opposition to the joint Australia-US military and intelligence base.
7: It's fundamentally a message from traditional owners here who are saying they never had permission. They don't have permission. They need to pay past compensation, not just to the traditional owners of this country, but to those they've harmed around the planet.
5: Maternity services in Darwin will receive a $10 million boost from the federal government. The birthing, maternity and neonatal intensive care unit at the Royal Darwin Hospital will be upgraded. An additional 250 babies are expected to be born in the hospital each year following the closure of private maternity services last year. The Australian Securities and Investment Commission has delivered its strongest enforcement period on record. Lewis Donaldson has the details.
8: Between January to June this year, ASIC secured court orders totalling $480 million in civil penalties against major banks and financial services firms. It brings the total penalties orders to a record $830 million over the past financial year. Of that, ASIC says $644 million is being paid back to Australians. Among the penalties issued was $35 million from HSBC Bank Australia after they admitted scam protection failures.
5: The United States has launched a ninth consecutive night of strikes on Iran. The US Central Command says they aim to degrade Iranian military capabilities used to attack ships in the Strait of Hormuz. A state funeral for former broadcaster and politician Darren Hinch will be held today in Melbourne. Known as the Human Headline, Mr. Hinch began his career as a journalist and was passionate in support of victims of child sexual abuse. He was elected to the Senate in 2016 and served there for 3 years. Mr. Hinch died 10 days ago following a lengthy health battle. He was 82. The service will get underway at midday. Turning to sport, Spain has defeated Argentina 1-0 to win the FIFA World Cup. The match went to extra time, the score locked at nil all. Ferran Torres scored